0: Shui, President Xi Jinping has stressed the need to prevent secondary disasters and provide proper medical treatment to the injured. He called for strengthening risk monitoring, early warning and inspections to safeguard people's lives and property. China has unveiled a five-year plan to strengthen the protection of soil, groundwater and the rural ecological environment.The country will conduct its second national survey of soil pollution. There will also be a nationwide investigation and assessment of groundwater pollution. The plan calls for significant progress in green agricultural development and the building of a beautiful countryside. The U.S. Central Command says its forces have launched a new round of strikes against Iran, marking the seventh consecutive night of attacks. Iranian media reported explosions were heard in a number of provinces on Friday night.U.S. forces also carried out precision strikes against dozens of Iranian military targets late Thursday. Iran's Islamic Revolution Guard Corps said its retaliatory strikes hit U.S. military facilities in Bahrain. A magnitude 7.4 earthquake has struck off Mexico's southern state of Chiapas, shaking southeastern Mexico and parts of Central America. The epicenter has a depth of 10 kilometers.So far, there have been no reports of immediate deaths or major material damage. Mexico's National Seismological Service said several strong aftershocks have been recorded. Authorities have deployed personnel to conduct inspections and identify any potential damage. Massive smoke plumes from wildfires ranging across Canada are degrading air quality in the country and the northeastern United States.The wildfires have triggered air quality warnings in New York, Philadelphia, and New Jersey, which is set to host the FIFA World Cup final on Sunday. The Copernicus Atmosphere Monitoring Service has been monitoring a rapidly intensifying wildfire season in Canada since late June. It says the smoke could potentially drift towards Europe. Britain's governing Labour Party has elected Andy Burnham as leader. He is now set to become the country's next prime minister.Incumbent Prime Minister Keir Starmer is expected to submit his resignation to King Charles III on Monday, after which Burnham will be formally appointed to lead the government. The 56-year-old Greater Manchester Mayor was the sole candidate after winning the overwhelming backing of Labour lawmakers. China and Thailand will build a joint laboratory for intelligent protection and early warning of meteorological disasters.The AI-powered joint lab will develop intelligent early warning technologies for disasters, including typhoons, heavy rainfall, high temperatures, and droughts. It will be based on China's Matsu Intelligent Meteorological Early Warning System to provide support for cross-border projects in power, agriculture, and infrastructure. And that's the news. I'm Wen Jie.
1: 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This is World Insight.
2: Hello and welcome to World Insight special series, Season of AI and Basic Sciences with me, Tian Wei. Today I'm reporting from Shanghai, this place overlooking the Bund, for the ongoing World AI Conference and high-level meeting on Global AI Governance, or WAIC 2026.Chinese President Xi Jinping emphasized at the meeting's opening ceremony on Friday, adhering to the principle of openness and win-win cooperation while boosting innovation-driven development. That's when he comments on artificial intelligence and international cooperation. Also on Friday, he announced the establishment of the World Artificial Intelligence Cooperation Organization. While governance is the key topic, what does AI mean for science is also being discussed over the years.Today, let me present you a series of interviews I had with Turing Award winners. The award is the highest distinction in computer science, often called the Nobel Prize of Computing. Professor Andrew Chi-Chi Yao, who is now chair of WAIC Academic Conference, also working in Tsinghua University, has been instrumental in nurturing Chinese AI scientists over the past two decades. He shared his views on artificial intelligence and talent development. Dr.Whitfield Diffie, a member of the U.S. National Academy of Engineering, is widely regarded as one of the founding fathers of modern cryptography. In our conversation, he reflected on the evolving relationship between AI and humanity and whether governance can keep pace with rapid technological changes. Cornell's professor John Hopcroft is one of the world's most influential computer scientists and educators.

0: His textbooks have shaped generations of researchers in computer science. He shared his thoughts on how individuals and societies can navigate an era of profound technological transformation. I know you have been researching about physics, then switched to computer science, and later you also work in the mathematics department of renowned universities. How did you manage to get the real essence of these very different fields? What are the commonalities of these basic sciences?
1: Actually, it's not too difficult.
0: Really?
1: To jump around these basic sciences. Mainly because these three sciences, physics, mathematics, and computer science, they share the same common scientific language, namely that we can really communicate with each other perfectly with the standard mathematical jargons. And however, there are, of course, differences between the styles on how research is conducted. For example, in physics, the perfect rigor of the mathematics involved is not that important. Mm-hmm. As long as you can find the truth, you can assert how the reality actually turns out to be. Mm-hmm. Even if you just find it for the wrong reason, that'd be okay. And computer science is sort of between these two subjects. So on the one hand, you would like what you find to be mathematical rigorous, but on the other hand, you have to sometimes do research like a physicist, namely that you should be willing to go outside the standard boundary. If you see a new phenomena, you should be brave enough in order to embrace it.
0: Computer science, which is a subject you have been devoting decades on and certainly greatly achieved, what do you think are some of the biggest questions that you are still thinking today, and why do they matter?
1: Just to understand the nature of intelligence and the wonderful ChatGPT and the big language models,
0: yeah.
1: And they have it's just unexpectedly, they have opened up a window to us, namely that actually it is a real life model that you can experiment and observe. That's a wonderful thing, and I think that it gives us an opportunity to push forward so that we'll be able to figure out exactly with computers what kind of intelligence can we achieve. It's a very exciting thought, but it also really tells us that we have to really take AI safety as a serious subject.
0: I heard you, Professor Yao, making this point at various international occasions, whether it's closed-door discussion with your counterparts or open-door dialogues and forums. Have you seen from when you become vocal about this until now any real progress being made about setting the boundaries or better understanding of the nature of intelligence?
1: Yes, I think that actually what has surprised me is that the speed with which the world has accepted this safety issue as a very important and serious issue by nearly all the communities, from the government, from the industries, and from the academics, even the common people. So I think that people are ready to try to reach some consensus on exactly what needs to be done. And actually, we do have some time, because the intelligence that has been achieved so far has not reached to a alarming level. And so right now, what we need to do is to figure out how to put the red lines on some of the very largest model, and also we can figure out how to deal with some of the standard issues.
0: From the scientist's perspective, where do you think, or how to achieve that kind of standards you just mentioned, and how to scientifically approach the question of the so-called the red line that you just mentioned?
1: I think that actually We do have quite a bit of experience previously in dealing with similar issues like nuclear proliferation and also some of the biotechnology hazards that can create. So we do have some experience on how to figure out the regulations and how to legislate. And I think right now there are many, certainly there's a community of conscientious scientists who are onto this issue. And the great thing is that that scientists in general are pretty open-minded and also can have rational discussions. And also many of us know each other. And so it's not too difficult to get respected scientists together and try to discuss what needs to be done. And so on this, the scientific community, this is not too difficult to do. And the good thing is that it seems that most of the governments over the world, they also are listening to the scientists. So I am pretty sure that at the end of the day, we are going to come out as human beings, safe and sound.
0: Professor Diffie, what a pleasure to see you.
2: Well, thank you.
0: You talk about a number of crucial issues related to AI. For example, what is exactly the definition of so-called artificial intelligence?
2: I prefer the term machine intelligence because I don't see anything. Artificial makes something sound phony, something... Now, I understand it just means an artifice is something people made, but that word is used so often. An artifice in experimentation is an error that's due to the structure of the experiment, for example.
0: Especially when we are facing what some call AGI, meaning that there might be recursive self-improvement, so to speak.
2: Human beings, as we know them today, I think are not

and things that we call bioengineered. Now, we'll start out by producing, I believe, what's called a, what name, in motor racing, you have a notion of a blueprinted car. This is a standard car, except all the parts are exactly right.

0: human being shouldn't have a fine heart, good lungs, very sensitive taste and smell, a good sense of touch, you know, strength to run a long way, very smart, etc. And you just put this all together in one person. So now you have a population of people, each one of whom is better than we are today in essentially every direction.
1: June the 12th.SpaceX, for example.
0: SpaceX isn't AI. SpaceX, I think that's just an example of Elon Musk's financial genius at these things. And so I do not know. SpaceX is a very important phenomenon. We shall see if it continues to transform the way in which space figures in human affairs.But the fact that it's the largest IPO in the world, I think, is his genius at engineering that very fact as a fundamental objective, where many people probably, the IPO is just one step along the way. They were really trying to make a spaceship, and they IPO'd at some point. No, he is really trying to IPO. The spaceships are one mechanism for that.
1: So too much hyping in the commercial world.
0: Well,
1: in terms of AI, artificial
0: intelligence. How much is too much?
1: Well, you have a personal judgment. You've been seeing different generations of technologies, how they are, you know, commercialized. For example, with the Internet age.
0: The Internet produces another interesting example because lots of money was lost investing in Internet possibilities, and only a small number of people sort of did the right thing.And Google became hugely successful, and Amazon became hugely successful. Wise colleagues I have didn't think that Amazon Web Services was going to work, but I think the fact that they had other ways of paying the costs of their computers allowed them to get into that, and then once they got into it a certain way, it became a success.
1: So from technology to real productive force, there's a long way to go.And there seem to be a lot of different elements, you know, having an impact on it, whether it was successful or not.
0: What we have in the world is the products that are business successes, not the best products. And so, I mean, the example that is at the heart of my life was that Intel chips were far from the best technical. The Motorola chips were better. The Sun chips were better. The digital equipment chips were better.But for business reasons, all of the better chips went away. Now, the technology changed in another way that made it less important exactly what the chip did. But then, in another sense, the British company, Arm, managed to make some quite good chips and use that fact, I think, to capture a lot of the market.
1: Are you worried about the bubbles might burst soon?
0: I don't know what will be the effect of the market.
1: Are you worried about the bubbles might burst soon?
0: I don't know what will be the effect of the bubble bursting. I mean, yeah, a lot of people will complain about the money they lost, right? Now, will there be a waste? You know, huge computer centers have been built. Will they be torn down, go unused? I don't know the answer. Maybe somebody will find something else to do with them. Or maybe enough of these businesses will be successful that the data centers, you know, will be seen to be worthwhile.We could ask similar things. There's a similar phenomenon of railways in the 19th century, particularly in Britain, and of roads, various places in the 20th century. You put a lot of money into developing roads. After a while, they produce an economy that wouldn't have been there without the roads, but you don't know exactly how to credit. You know, you weren't able to draw up a plan and say, we're going to spend, you know, a billion something...on roads because we know they'll produce $100 billion in revenue and we're going to get it back by taxing, by buying, I don't know. So the point is that I guess my acute awareness is that lots of things happen and I don't, for some of them I foresee and some of them I don't.
1: Because there's a lot of debate about exactly the huge amount of capital would mean.
0: Yes.
1: For the future direction.

0: technologically possible.
1: I don't know the answer to that either. That would require more than I know about how you integrate.
2: I mean, could you build something that has 10 centers 1,000 kilometers apart, or do they need to be real close together? I don't know the answer.
0: AI governance or safety security, you witness the establishment of standards incorporating cryptography into the internet age. Do you think those standards have been successful? What do you think can be some of the lessons and inspirations that the current so-called AI age could learn from the earlier time?
2: So there seems to me they're somewhat different issues. And the standard, we need the standards in cryptography and other internet standards just in order to be able to communicate and to get the internet to work. Right? And those are not standards for what the internet ought to do for people. So the standards don't somehow directly address. The internet turned out to be a huge business success, but the standards are not aimed at guaranteeing that, at preventing bad effects, etc. Now, the thing people are talking about standards and regulation is in AIs is something I worry a lot about, which is giving the AIs power to tell people where to go.
0: Yes.
2: And so I'm not, whenever I hear about guardrails, I worry that you're simply going to have, now you've told the computers, they can tell people, no, we won't tell you this. We know it. We can figure it out for you. We don't want to tell it to you. And I think that will be, to the degree that I'm a species chauvinist, I am very unhappy to see the notion that AIs will be making decisions about what people are able to do.
3: Yeah, I started my career in 1964, and I graduated from Stanford in electrical engineering. But fortunate for me, there was a faculty member at Princeton who thought computers were going to be important, and he thought they ought to teach a computer science course. And so he hired me to do that. And I didn't know what a computer science course was because there had never been one before and there were no books. And so I just looked at the literature and summarized some of it. Mm. And teaching that course, and after the end of the course, I took one of the students and he and I took the notes and wrote a book. But because there were no other books and everybody started computer science the next year, the book was used all over the world, and it made my reputation. And I guess the lesson there is when there's a time of change, there's a time of opportunity. I often

0: life. And you don't want to take a job just to earn money.
1: What is good life?
0: Well, that's a good question. You have to understand what you enjoy, and that's what you want to do. So if you like music, you know, major in music and find a career where what you're doing you really enjoy. In fact, I talked to a number of Nobel Prize winners and Turing Award winners, and I asked them what they did that made them so successful. And they said they had no strategic plan. That what they did is if an opportunity came along and it sounded like it would be fun, they took it. Otherwise, they ignored it. And it's some of the soft skills that we've got to teach students. It's not the technical material you learn in the class that's important. It's learning how to solve problems, how to communicate, how to interact with other students.
1: Do you see there is a lack of a connect between education and the latest trends of science and technology?
0: The people who are really connected are the scientists doing it, but the vast majority of the population are not connected. They realize the world is changing, but they probably don't realize how much it's changing. My own view is we've had two previous revolutions, the agricultural and the industrial, and now we're going to have, I'll call it maybe an information revolution or something like that, and it's going to have a bigger impact than these others.
1: In that sequence, it seems that the latest technology advancement will be very much bring a huge change in the relationship among humans as well.
0: Oh, yes. Yes, and we hope it's going to be a good thing. I mean, one of the things with digital communication, I don't think people interact anywhere near as much today as they did when I was growing up. Having a personal interaction, you know, it's important to get to know people and so on, and that's something we better think about. So there are lots of interesting problems. And they're not in computer and information science. They're in many other disciplines to make sure, you know, that people still interact, that things like that. And
1: that's very important.
0: Yeah, and I used to read a newspaper, which what was in it was factually correct. It may have been a little misleading in what they covered. But today, with digital communication, you're not sure that even what you're hearing is factually correct.
1: How do you see the future trends of science and technology?
0: Oh, it's going to be important because earlier, like in the agricultural revolution, you could just try something and it was simple enough. You could learn by experiment. Today, agriculture is so complex. In fact, they're using AI to measure the moisture in the ground to know whether they should water it or save some water. You can't run a farm today without a significant amount of science. And I understand that global warming is creating a serious problem, that farmers have already noticed it. The ground stays wetter for longer, and they can't plow it. And they have a shorter growing season for this reason, and it's affecting their economy. So they are really now, science is going to be very important to them. What crops should they switch to? Things like this. And it makes a difference as to whether you're going to be profitable or not.
1: You, with your age, have gone through many transformational periods in the past decades.
2: Right.
1: Some were more pleasant than the others. How do you see where we are today? And do we learn from our earlier experiences?
0: Well, one thing that might help us is the experience, the changes are coming faster. During the Industrial Revolution, it took maybe 200 years. And so the people who were born towards the end of it didn't realize all the problems and how they had to be solved. By the time you get out of high school, you've probably seen some changes, and
1: Indeed.
0: So we may learn.

0: a little bit better.
1: There's more urgency.
0: Right, right. Because, you know, my parents told me about the changes in their lifetime. They said there was electricity, there was automobiles, and they said there's going to be greater changes in your lifetime. And I wondered about it, but during my lifetime, we had television, we had jet aircraft, people traveled by boat if you wanted to come to China, and there we had got the internet, we got just enormous number of changes, and there will be even more changes in my grandchildren's time.
1: Sounds exciting, if we can learn.
0: Right.
1: Professor, always a pleasure talking to you. Yes, thank you so much.
0: Oh, I enjoy coming here.
1: Thank you.
0: Yeah.
2: That is my series of conversations with Turing Award winners on the latest development of computer science and artificial intelligence. In the next few weeks, we're going to bring you more in-depth interviews, discussions, and even debates on the development of artificial intelligence and basic sciences. And that's all the time we have for today. I'm Tian Wei. Thanks for being with me. From Shanghai, bidding you goodbye. Have a great weekend.

0: 欢迎关注这一时段的南海海洋预报，我是王月。首先我们来看一下海区的情况。今天黄海中部、东海南部、台湾海峡、台湾以东洋面、巴士海峡、北部湾、南海有西南风5到6级，伴有中到大浪、中到大涌。南海中北部有西南风6到7级，伴有大浪、大涌。今天黄海中南部、北部湾、南海视程较差。下面关注一下旅游航线的情况。大连至烟台浪高0.5米，因二级海面状况优良，适宜乘船旅行。上海至普陀山浪高0.5米，因一级海面状况极佳，非常适宜乘船旅行。海口至北海浪高1.6米，因三级海面状况良好，较适宜乘船旅行。厦门至金门浪高1.0米，因二级海面状况优良，适宜乘船旅行。深圳至珠海浪高0.5米，因一级海面状况极佳，非常适宜乘船旅行。海口至海安浪高0.5米，因二级海面状况优良，适宜乘船旅行。三亚至西沙北郊浪高1.5米，因二级海面状况优良，适宜乘船旅行。以上是这一时段南海海洋预报的全部内容，感谢收听，我是王月，再会。
1: Ideas matter. Ideas matter. This is Dialogue.
2: Hello and welcome to Dialogue. Chinese President Xi Jinping delivered a keynote speech at the opening of the 2026 World Artificial Intelligence Conference, calling for a fair and equitable global AI governance system. A day earlier, representatives from multiple countries signed the Convention on the Establishment of the World AI Cooperation Organization in Shanghai, marking a new step toward international AI cooperation. Together with China's newly released AI Cooperation Development Action Plan, these developments have drawn global attention. What will WICAL, the World AI Cooperation Organization, actually do? Can it turn international cooperation into practical actions? And will it give developing countries a greater voice in shaping the future of AI?Joining me today are Professor Whitman Horn, Director of the Greater Bay Area Research Center of the China Silk Road iValley Research Institute and co-founder of Shenzhen Zebra's technology startup Acceleration Limited, Wang Guan, founder and chairman of Learnable.ai, and Max Wolf, professor at New School University and CEO of Systematic Ventures. Gentlemen, welcome to the show. And let me go to Professor Horn first, as we talk about President Xi's speech earlier today, and it was a widely watched speech. And during that speech,He talked about four important aspects or observations, namely encouraging open innovation, keeping AI safe and under human control, promoting inclusiveness and exchanges between different societies, and strengthening global multinational governance with the UN playing a central role. How do you look at these messages? Which one of these do you see as the most consequential, or they are kind of equally important?
3: I think they are all very important. If you think about it, there's an anxiety on AI right now. So really having a safe AI and under human control is always very top in a lot of consideration. And then open innovation is the only way the world can develop AI. And then we talk about strengthening multilateral governance with the United Nations, which is something hard to push, but important. We need to have a multilateral governance model so that we can maintain aim of AI for good and instead of just AI for capital. So, and then, of course, the promoting of inclusiveness and exchange between different societies is very important, because right now we're seeing the development of AI mainly focus on, you know, two countries, basically USA and China. But the other part of the world are worrying, not only worrying about the technology development, but also about what really AI is bringing to mankind. So really having this kind of exchange and also inclusiveness so that we can have the global south, so global south also involved in this AI accelerated growth program.
2: Wang Guan, let me turn to you. A lot of people are saying, look, right now, if you talk about AI, it's about China versus the United States, literally, actually, in many fields already. So when we talk about AI governance, global AI governance, is China proposing something which is very distinctly Chinese, very different, or a set of... Is China proposing something which is very distinctly Chinese, very different, or a set of principles that many countries already share?
4: As a founder of an AI company, I know that global AI boom was not built in closed slots. It was actually driven by open research, open source models, and shared data sets. So from my own perspective, yes, China is proposing a more development-oriented governance model. It is quite different than risk restriction and compliance only. I think what China proposes today focuses more on solving real problems through technological advancement and industrial deployment, rather than trying to help progress out of fear. This application-driven approach, I believe, will be highly attractive to emerging economies.
2: Let's get Professor Wolff's insights here at the very top, the beginning of his speech when he talks about open innovation. He actually highlighted the importance of encouraging open source, openness, collaboration and sharing.

I can extend or strengthen the sort of American influence model in the world that's pursued by some in American corporate and government circles. I think the hope of AI for humanity is a much broader application and to move it into the collective knowledge and power systems of the world in order to do things that we need to do but otherwise can't. I think what's interesting about the proposal and the Shanghai Initiative is to push AI back into the public domain as a technology like a genome mapping or something that has profound implications for the world, belongs to the world, and must be used and coordinated among the various nations of the world, right? And that's what I think is interesting here. Also, that's a good gesture to put it in the hands of the United Nations as opposed to an individual national government only, but it represents the broader scientific leap that AI is and can make possible, as opposed to the private for-profit or military enhancement use case for AI. So it's kind of just a different paradigm. It's a paradigm of

0: the non-Western research teams, this is what brought people together. This is what got them to do the code, right? And this is what got the first companies to be nonprofit, even here in the U.S. Kind of reminds me of the nuclear moment the society faced maybe 70 or 80 years ago, which is, hey, nuclear power could change the way we provide electricity and how we damage the planet and what extractive industries, but will it be a hammer in the hands of the strong, or will it be a ladder in the hands of humanity? And that's a big debate with really profound implications. And for me, I think it's meaningful just to reframe it like this. It's helpful to say, hey, this is in the public domain. This is an awesome power and an awesome responsibility. But now how do we tackle that, having learned the lessons of past mistakes? Yeah. I think it's a good paradigm. And I think just pushing it out there changes the debate.
1: Well, last year at the same gathering in Shanghai, China announced that it was going to set up a new global AI institution. And this year, or yesterday, there you go, you have it. It's called WICL. WICL, WICL, WICL. Let's say that three times so that people say, there you go, you have it. It's called WICL. WICL, WICL, WICL. Let's say that three times so that people remember it. It's called the World AI Cooperation Organization. Now, representatives, what we know for now is representatives of 29 countries signed the agreement establishing WICL, and it's an independent intergovernmental body headquartered in Shanghai. Professor Horn, tell us about this organization. What do we know so far? What is it for? Is it going to be, let's say, a Global South or Global East versus the West organization?
2: Well, on appearance, it may look a little bit like that, because you can see most of the European countries and the North American countries didn't join. However, what I'm seeing is, I mean, when you say WICL, well, it's not WAI organization, it's World AI Cooperation Organization.

0: the countries together to set up a platform for cooperation, for collaboration. Okay, not just cooperation, but also collaboration in development, and also about sharing of knowledge, sharing of innovation. If you look at the history of mankind, it's always been like that, right? The West learned the firepower and paper from the East, and we learned nuclear power and the internet from the West. And it is the common good, just like what the other professor just said. So really, I think now is the moment we really need to hold our hands together. This is a really very exciting moment, but also a very dangerous old moment in the history of mankind. And really, cooperation should be the key word.
1: Wang Guan, from an industry insider, from someone who has a startup in terms of AI, what does China setting out proposing this organization and now 29 countries coming on board to sign up to this organization? What does it mean for you and people like you?
2: I think there are two points will be super important to people like us. The first one would be the success metric. I think it shouldn't be measured by the number of how many summits or conferences being held or by any tangible metrics. I would say we want to evaluate how many developers in the Global South actually benefited from such conference like WICO, and how many cross-border open source safety standards were mutually recognized. And the second point would be how to actually turn vision into action. The most critical initiative is actually access to computing resources combined with open source cooperation. I think currently the global AI divide is fundamentally a compute divide. The most practical mechanism would be the creation of a global open source AI hub, a globally accessible neutral platform hosted on distributed multinational compute clusters. And that will be actually lower the cost of startups like us and also bring more talented young people together to create more innovative things. And we also would like to expand the social impact of our application to the much more wider general public. So I would say having the resource open to more people, having more developers, and having more users, that would be the most important things for us.
1: Professor Wolf, what is your understanding of the purpose and function of this organization? It's called Cooperation, right? World AI Cooperation Organization. So how do you envision this organization will be dedicated to doing?
3: My understanding is the organization will kind of reframe the competitive model where companies race for dominance and nations restrict each other's access in order to gain some kind of control over technology shaping the future. And to move the conversation from that to how do all these participants figure out how to engage each other in a way that's maximally productive, i.e., having five countries try to develop the same thing at the same time does not move the science forward efficiently. They actually duplicate each other, there's a higher failure rate, and instead of working on five projects, the minds of the world work on one project simultaneously and in exclusion, right? So it's a cooperative model as opposed to competitive. And of course, there's some cooperation and competition and some competition and cooperation always for many reasons. But I think that's important reframing. And I think the idea is it no longer, which I think is true to the state of the technology, it's no longer a cudgel that the US uses for technological dominance and for military dominance, right? Because we have to be honest here, the future of AI and the future of various military and civil defense systems are not separate. They are intertwined. And because we've reached that point, we now need to take over and be somewhat open and give access to the protection and the innovation tools, which many will come from AI, whether it's drug discovery or various regulation, and we need to put them into the open. The last reason to do that, which is hugely important, is AI has fundamentally reshaped the relationship between citizens and governments. And so if we don't have a standard here, we're allowing private for profit enterprise to shape the relationship between a government they need to appease and a citizenry they may not feel they need to appease. And we also want to get away from an arms race because there is that risk here too, that we could end up on a sort of Cold War type footing where my gain is your loss, your gain is my loss, and that is the enemy of science and the enemy of cooperation. So also just trying to sort of bend it back toward humanity, is important.
1: So we do have some kind of global platforms in terms of collaboration or cooperation.

0: cooperation or even discussion on regulating or governing AI. For instance, the United Nations has the Global Dialogue on AI Governance or the Independent International Scientific Panel on AI. Professor Hoon, how do you look at this call that's proposed by China? How does it work in sync with the existing platforms that already is there under the UN umbrella? What would be the relationship between that? And why is China taking the lead in proposing such an organization? You haven't heard it from, let's say, the United States or some other, you know, developed countries in terms of technology or economic power.
1: Well, I think first of all, it's complementary. I mean, they're looking at a different angle. Just as I said, the UN will be looking at the governance model and also at the, you know, science development, where the White Code will be more on cooperation, how to benefit more, how to, you know, cooperate and also exchange and be more inclusive. You can see a lot of the reference to the inclusiveness of this. I think that is also very important. Why China proposes, I think this goes back to this, if you look at our Belt and Road Initiative, we believe there is a common goal for mankind. The people try to work together to, there's only one planet we live on. I think it's that kind of mentality that brings us to think that at this moment, we need to create a platform for cooperation, for sharing, and to include more. If we don't, traditionally, if we look at some of the other standards organization, all they do is we will set some standards, maybe on governance, maybe on quality, maybe on security, but they don't care who joins or not. And they don't really think we'll want to help those people who have a hard time attaining those standards. I think having WICO here is, while we're complementing on, yes, the need on governance, the need on standards, the importance of security. But we're not just saying that. What we're saying is that we have some experience, we have some expertise, we even have some infrastructures that we can help the other countries on this world to achieve those standards, to achieve, to attain those standards, to meet those requirements, yeah, and then to enjoy the benefit of AI.
0: Okay.
1: I think that is, you know, more important.
0: Of course, China is puts a lot of focus on sharing or making available to the other developing countries the gains, the progress it has made along its development path. But some people would say, as a devil's advocate, and I want to turn to Wang Guan here, is China genuinely interested in sharing, you know, letting others benefit from its progress in terms of someone who's in this cutting edge, very competitive business? Is China genuinely offering assistance, offering expertise, having things open so that others can build, can improve themselves? Mr. Wang Guan.
2: That is a very interesting question. So first of all, has the AI industry entered into a new phase? From my perspective, the answer is yes. The AI industry entered into a new phase. From my perspective, the answer is yes. The classical era of simply putting more and more data and computing resource into transformer structure and get a more advanced, more powerful model is coming to a much slower pace. And now we have come to phase number two, which is about scientific reasoning, deduction, agents, workflows, and physical world interaction. So for countries like in China, which has a super strong foundation for manufacturing, the embodied AI, the robotics, the humanoids, and autonomous machines can definitely benefit almost every country and every industry globally. And on the other side, to make sure this industry grows healthily, China needs support from many, many countries and many talented young people. And secondly, as we all know, the software and SaaS industry in that domain, U.S.

0: I believe science is for all mankind, it's for all nations, it's for all industries. I wouldn't say China is doing that for everyone, but I would say China will benefit from serving everyone.
1: How interesting. If you look at China has just rolled out its AI Cooperation Development Action Plan, right? Very, very new, 8 areas, 8 goals. We might get into that. But then we also have the United States rolling out its action plan. I'm not saying which is better. I'm just saying it's interesting to read the different two documents. And the United States version came out in June last year. And the heading is...winning the race. And the one in China clearly is very different. It's about sharing. Of course, so Wang, I take this opportunity to ask you one more question here, because you are in the race. Isn't China also concerned about winning the race? Because as you said, China is clearly ahead. So isn't China more interested as well, if not more, about winning the race? And does China see sharing as an important way to win that race?At the same time,
0: I don't think the AI technology is the very first time that
1: race at the same time.
0: I don't think the AI technology is the very first time that we had a new competition. And we've seen internet, we've seen mobile internet. And I want to say at the end of the day, it is not who benefits the most from the most advanced technology. It is actually who provides the best product, who provides the best services.And we've seen for great companies like Google, Amazon, and Microsoft, their success is not based on only technological advancement, but it's more on a sustainable operation and attracting talents globally to move to Silicon Valley and Seattle. So on the other hand, because China has one of the largest single market, it has the more than 1 billion people speaking the same language. So regardless ofwhich company will win the competition, China has to make sure that it has the right product and the right services that their people can use. And we all know that for today, the most advanced GPU

0: I would say there are competitions in niche market between companies. But for today, Anthropic and OpenAI and SpaceX and Meta, they're still the most powerful, the best players. And I haven't seen any Chinese companies can even play with them at the same domain. So I would say not the countries working very hard, but actually those companies are working very hard, but they're still far away behind.
1: Well, thank you for that very objective and very honest assessment. It's very interesting for me to hear the, from your industry insider perspective. Professor Wolf, what's your comment, having heard all of that about

0: of the age and of the various players. And the question is this important enough to open it up to voices beyond a few at the top? That's important. I think it has to be inclusive, because otherwise it will make many enemies and it will inspire as much fear as excitement. Well,
1: sorry for interrupting. While you're talking about this, is the United States not interested in having AI inclusive?
0: The central government in this country right now seems quite profoundly uninterested in that. Obviously, there are multiple voices and multiple parties, and they are not all singing in one chorus.

0: Media Group， 让不同的人听见彼此。Media Group， 让不同的人听见彼此。
1: Now the news. I'm Wen Jie. President Xi Jinping says China will provide developing countries with 5,000 artificial intelligence training and seminar opportunities over the next 5 years. He made the announcement in a keynote speech at the opening ceremony of the World AI Conference and high-level meeting on global AI governance in Shanghai on Friday. The president also announced the establishment of the World Artificial Intelligence Cooperation Organization. Gao Yiming has more.
2: China seeks to empower global South nations by strengthening their capacity building and nurturing an AI innovation ecosystem. The country hopes to ensure that developing countries benefit equally from AI while promoting the implementation of the UN 2030 Agenda for Sustainable Development. It hopes to gradually form a global framework and international standards for AI governance shaped by the needs and differences among member countries. It also highlights respecting the principle of sovereignty and putting the United Nations at its core.
1: Authorities say a rainfall-induced mountain collapse has left at least 8 people dead and over 30 others missing in Chongqing in southwest China. 10 people have been rescued as of Friday night, and search and rescue operations are underway. The geological disaster occurred Friday morning, burying more than 10 residential buildings. China has activated a national emergency response, dispatching professional rescuers, including engineering and geological experts, to support the disaster relief operation in Pengshui. President Xi Jinping has stressed the need to prevent secondary disasters and provide proper medical treatment to the injured. He called for strengthening risk monitoring, early warning, and inspections to safeguard people's lives and property. China has unveiled a 5-year plan to strengthen the protection of soil, groundwater, and the rural ecological environment. The country will conduct its second national survey of soil pollution. There will also be a nationwide investigation and assessment of groundwater pollution. The plan calls for significant progress in green agricultural development and the building of a beautiful countryside. The U.S. Central Command says its forces have launched a new round of strikes against Iran, marking the 7th consecutive night of attacks. Iranian media reported explosions were heard in a number of provinces on Friday night. U.S. forces also carried out precision strikes against dozens of Iranian military targets late Thursday. Iran's Islamic Revolution Guard Corps said its retaliatory strikes hit U.S. military facilities in Bahrain. A magnitude 7.4 earthquake has struck off Mexico's southern state of Chiapas, shaking southeastern Mexico and parts of Central America. The epicenter has a depth of 10 kilometers. So far, there have been no reports of immediate deaths or major material damage. Mexico's National Seismological Service said several strong aftershocks have been recorded. Authorities have deployed personnel to conduct inspections and identify any potential damage. Massive smoke plumes from wildfires ranging across Canada are degrading air quality in the country and the northeastern United States. The wildfires have triggered air quality warnings in New York, Philadelphia, and New Jersey, which is set to host the FIFA World Cup final on Sunday. The Copernicus Atmosphere Monitoring Service has been monitoring a rapidly intensifying wildfire season in Canada since late June. It says the smoke could potentially drift towards Europe. Britain's governing Labour Party has elected Andy Burnham as leader. He is now set to become the country's next prime minister. Incumbent Prime Minister Keir Starmer is expected

a very different place. So my wife convinced me to start visiting and change my mind on China. I was heavily propagandized in my, you know, younger years.

0: said, this isn't ours. I just bring it back. I didn't even call the people. I just put it back down there open. Like, presumably the person found it and is like, why did someone open my package? But we did return it. Mm-hmm. I want to talk about 1, 2, 3, 4, 5. Mm-hmm. I'm going to leave it open. What is that?
1: Yeah. So 1, 2, 3, 4, 5. This was really shocking to me. Like, every now and then my wife will bring something up to me. Maybe she'll show me a video or show me some concept or try and explain something to me. And I'll just sit there and go, what? There's no way that's a thing. She said, it's basically a city hotline that you call. It's 1, 2, 3, 4, 5. You can call 24 hours a day, 7 days a week, anytime in your city, in China, and report something, give feedback or tell them about a danger or just get information about your city or something you're curious about. So, for example, my wife told me about it and said, if you find something dangerous, see if you can report it. And so that was in the back of my mind. And I went for a walk one morning and then I stepped on a manhole and it was like, it just really looked like it needed to be replaced ASAP. And as a dad, I immediately think, oh, imagine if my son stepped on it while a scooter

consider them to be. That's what a fire department is. But rescuers, like they kind of like republic in a greater way than just firefighting. So my wife's parents forgot the key to the apartment, so they'd call the fire department. And she can't remember exactly, but they were on the top floor and she remembers them going up in a scissor lift. I don't know how to verify. I don't know if that's a verifiable thing. I don't know if someone out there can also like attest to that in their childhood. Did they go up via scissor lifts or walk all the way up 7 or 8 stories of internal stairs somehow and break into the apartment in order to get the key? I don't know. But all I know is that they went to extreme lengths to help people in need. So something from my own experience has been my experience with the visa department and police officers here is that was a big shocker for me again, is because they're so freaking friendly. Yeah. They're so lovely. We had some foreign friends go into the police office and they were doing a bit of

0: as Chinese social media has taught me very well, is that you have to have socks, and you don't push it down with your foot, you push it down with your hand, and then you put your feet on it with your socks on, not with your shoes. Because they said, how dirty and unhygienic are you? So I thought, oh, I've done something wrong here. So it went viral for that mistake I made, at least in Chinese social media. On Western social media, it went well because it's just an epic toilet. And so that was Shenzhen Balan Airport, and it was really cool. And my kids go to the toilet, we can go to the toilet. There's even a section where you can put your baby on the wall in a little seat. So it's just like a ridiculous, amazing example of like people thinking of everything.
1: That's pretty cool. Iwu.
0: Yes.
1: What is Iwu?
0: Iwu is a place, and it's in Zhejiang province, so on the east side of China. And I went, and it was the largest manufacturing city of small goods on the planet. So if you think of watches or chargers, or you think of socks, or you think of hand tools, that kind of thing, it's the biggest wholesale market in the world. And I went out and made a video out there, and I really enjoyed it. And I really think this is the thing, like coming to China and learning that, oh, I'm an entrepreneur. Actually, at heart, if you're an entrepreneur, there are so many opportunities in China. It's unbelievable. And Iwu represents that kind of entrepreneurial opportunity. You can find a product that is just not marketed or not in an area of, say, Europe or your home country, if you're a foreigner, or in my example, Australia, and you could see, oh, look at these bags with LED lights on the back. And it's like a TV screen on the backpack. I thought, that is so epic. Some of these products are so cool. Or the one that I love is an electric scooter that you can use as carry-on luggage on an airplane. So in the airport, you would have seen this in the airport.
1: I've seen people sitting down on these. Yeah.
0: Like the uncle who always comes to the family gathering on one. We have one in our Chinese family. And I think he's so freaking cool. And I, ever since then, really wanted one. So they're in Iwu. There's all kinds of amazing products there. So I think people should just get out of their bubble and go and come and travel to China and see it for themselves and see the opportunities and, you know, start a business. I think it's awesome.
1: What I thought, you know, I love, you know, the interesting products there, but I think what's really cool about Iwu is, let's say you're making a little toy truck, mm-hmm, and you're a company or a person, you know, whatever it is. There's not just like, oh, here are the potential 3 or 4 or 5 wheels. There's like whole wheel stores, right, for your little toy truck. And you go in and there's like 10,000 options for wheels. Mm. And you're like, okay, this exact wheel is the wheel I want. Mm. I'd like to order 50,000 of these or whatever. It's just it's like a place in your imagination or so. It's insane. Mm-hmm. I mean, I guess we would have to imagine there must be some place like this in the world. Mm-hmm. Well, there is, and it's called Iwu. Mm-hmm. And I think everyone should just go visit there just, mm-hmm, to have their mind blown. Mm-hmm. You'll, mm-hmm, never be able to think about the way the world works, you know, mm-hmm, the way that industry and commerce work again after you've seen this place. Because, mm-hmm, okay, you know, one thing I think is really fascinating about Iwu is that the Iwu in like October or, you know, September, they know how Western economies are doing, mm-hmm, based on how many orders for Christmas toys have been made by, mm-hmm, major companies, you know, months before like people in the West know what Christmas is going to look like. This place is preparing Christmas. It's like literally the North Pole, mm-hmm, but it's in China. It's, yep, just an amazing kind of place. Mm.
0: Yeah, that's they're the biggest manufacturer of Christmas decorations. I forgot to mention.
1: Yeah, you know, I went to Jingdezhen, which is a place in China, and I learned that this is the place where all major Chinese porcelain comes from. Mm. And I've always wanted to go back to Jingdezhen again with empty suitcases, right? So I could buy all of this porcelain really cheap. The same thing is true of Iwu. If you just want to fill your house with a bunch of junk, like, it's a great place to go because everything costs nothing. Mm-hmm. I mean, most people are ordering 10,000 of something, but if you order one, it's probably okay. Mm-hmm. Okay. You have repeatedly said, and you started the conversation with this actually today, that things are simply better and cheaper in China. You know, I think this is, I don't know what it's like in Australia, but in America, mm-hmm, inflation is insane right now, mm-hmm, and people can't afford anything.
0: Yes.
1: You know, concerts are actually being canceled. Major musical concerts are just being canceled because no one can afford tickets, mm-hmm, to

0: these concerts. So from your daily life as an expat in China, what does that mean that things are affordable? What does that mean to you as a consumer?
1: Mm-hmm. Yeah, well, the best example that I can give is the rent that you pay for an apartment. So it's different in every area. It's a little strange with the way that it works in regards to property. So maybe not too dissimilar to the Western world. In the middle, if you want to be right in the middle, it's the most expensive and it's going to be probably the oldest kind of apartments that you can find, especially in Chengdu. If you go out a bit, 30, 40 minutes in any direction, you're going to find new apartments and they're going to be cheap and they're amazing and huge. So when we first got here, that's the biggest thing that blew my mind was I was paying 4,200 RMB, which is probably 800 or 900 Australian dollars a month, where I would in Australia be paying 10,000 RMB. So 2.5 times more for rent, but get brand new product here. And when I say product, I mean homes. So that's the biggest thing. So if you know, rent in Australia represents 50% of your income that you have to spend every month, you know, what if it's 20%? You know, we're talking about affordability that's 4 and 5 times better overall. And then you have this disposable income that it's hard to experience in the Western world because we have a high tax rate in Australia as well. We have huge tax on everything as well as your income. So you're kind of disincentivized to like be hardworking and really push hard in the Western world at the moment. People are feeling really unmotivated, really discouraged. Where if you can come and see a city or a country like this, and all of a sudden you feel, hey, I feel really genuinely rewarded for my work here. You know, you feel just happy about life in general. So not only that, but you've got like, let's say a meal. So say, for example, the typical meal in Australia, this is 3 years ago. I've been living in China for 3 years now. Say I pay 20 Australian dollars and $5 for a drink. Right? That's 25 Australian dollars, which is about 120 RMB. Here in China, I wouldn't pay more than, say, 25 RMB. So we're talking about 5 times less for food as well when you go out. So that's the biggest thing is like food and rent. It's just another planet.
0: I have a friend. His name is Kenny. He's an influencer on Xiaohongshu also. I think he's also on TikTok. His online name is Kenny Wow. He lives in a 5th-tier city north of here and out north of where I am in Beijing. And he talks about the fact that he goes out 3 meals a day, every day, 7 days a week, because he doesn't like to cook. He doesn't want to cook and he doesn't have to. And he's, you know, what he pays in a day is like 50 RMB a day to eat all 3 meals out. That's like $8-$9. So this guy spends, I don't know, you know, $70 a week eating every single meal out. And, you know, in the United States, I just went back this year, $70 is like 4 or 5 people going out once. So it's really dramatic. It's really amazing how affordable. Okay, I want to talk specifically about how you feel about how China is being misrepresented. You kind of already touched on this, but you've spoken about Western mainstream or legacy media, you know, lies, deception, propaganda. I don't always know if it's propaganda. It's hard to tell what it really is. Is it just that they misunderstand China? Is it deliberate? I don't know. What's your feeling and what do you think is in at being told that is inaccurate about China that you might want to correct?
1: Well, a perfect example is Brett Baier from Fox News. And I recently made a video about him and what he said recently. And that's got 30,000 likes on Douyin here and about 10,000 likes on Facebook. So people are resonating deeply with what I'm saying and his misrepresentation of a whole people group in China. I wonder, is it the environment they're constantly in brainwashing them and they feel justified? This really is upsetting because you see a guy like that come over here representing Fox News Network and he gets walks in the street. I'm sure you've seen it. And he was in the middle of traffic, like on the road. Like,
0: yeah, I saw
1: mate,
0: it.
1: What are you doing? You're going to cause an accident and you're certainly upsetting a lot of people because you're in the road. And then on top of that, so common.

0: brainwashed deeply for a long time. In the same way I was, but I wouldn't have the confidence to come here and lie about a whole people group. And publicly, dude, you're on the air, bro. Like, you're on Fox News. So that's a perfect example of media spinning things because they believe it's true, because their bosses said so.
1: Well, you know what? I the same guy, because I was watching him,

0: discovered this robot or something. It was just so weird. The way the Fox News looks at China is, I don't know. It doesn't make sense at all. Like that, I think they're just, you know, making stuff up as they go. Mm-hmm. Just like, oh, you know what would sound interesting? Let's just say this. Mm-hmm. You know, mm-hmm. that's not what reporting is supposed to be. Mm-hmm. Reporting is mm-hmm. supposed to be telling people factual information about stuff. Mm-hmm.
1: It was, that's right.
0: It's just nuts. Mm-hmm. It's just nuts.
1: I think they know their demographic. And I think they know that their people group that listen to them regularly are people that literally do not do any research on their own. They don't generally think critically outside the box. And I know some people like that. I'm related to some. And it's taken me, and I love them very much, but what I do is I slowly help them to see my own videos because that's the best evidence of reality. And then I invite them to come and see it for yourself. Come and see it for yourself, China itself. And let me guide you and explain to you what you're seeing is not through the lens of your old filter system of the propaganda you've heard, but hear it from a localized Westerner like me, and let me explain what you're actually seeing. So, for example, you see a robot. This is not one of a kind sort of stuff. So he's obviously doing things to be salacious and make it sound so much more exciting than it really is.
0: Oh, I think that's what actually a lot of Western media is doing. It's just what would get clicks, and they don't actually care about whether or not that's accurate or not, because they think, who's going to spot check me? You know, like very few Westerners get to the opportunity to come to China, which is why I like the fact that in your bio, it says the real China, you know, because there seem to be a lot of different Chinas. There's so many different Chinas. There's like Western China where like the sky is perpetually gray and like, I don't know, maybe the sky is black. Trees don't have leaves on them. You know, we live in a black and white world where everyone is on camera all the time. Hey, you know, I want to, you know, I want to talk about the social credit score for a second. This is one that comes up in the West where they just like, this is what I've heard. I've heard people say, if you jaywalk or, you know, whatever, I don't know, whatever crime they've imagined, then when you, by the time you get home, your automatic door lock will lock you out because it knows who you are and where you live, or in your bank. I've also heard your bank account gets frozen if you do some kind of things, like you post the wrong thing on social media, suddenly you can't access your own bank account. Is this true? Does this happen?
1: No. Rubbish, garbage. And that's been, you know, everyone I've ever spoken to and my experiences of seeing people

0: beat up the admin so that people can get to work. Meanwhile, in the Western world, it's taking jobs. And I believe there's a new policy in China where you're not allowed to replace AI with someone you've just fired. So it's pro-people here, and I feel becoming much, much more anti-human in the Western world.
1: Yeah, I think that resonates. I think, you know, because you see in the West, or in the United States specifically, people are turning on AI right now, which I was actually really surprised by. I was like, wow, people, that's fascinating. I wonder what's actually going on. You know, I've been out of the United States so long, I think I understand China better than I understand my own country now.
2: Oh, yeah.
3: You're listening to The Bridge.
1: We talked about this already, calling 12345, but I want to talk about, because I did see this video, the sidewalk in Chengdu. You found an area that looked dangerous, where there were like actual literally sharp objects on the corner of dilapidated parts of the infrastructure. What did you complain about? What happened? How long did it take?
0: Okay, so that was just outside my Xiaochu here in Chengdu. So what I found was, especially there was an area where kids would slide down this, I don't know what you call it. Maybe it was a piece of like artwork or something at some stage to beautify the area. It's become old and it became broken and quite dangerous looking. And as soon as I saw it, I thought, oh, I'll have to call 12345 and tell them about it. So I called them. It was early in the morning. I only had time early in the morning. So I got up about 6:30. I went outside. It was about 7 in the morning from memory. And I called the local government, the Chenghua government here in Chengdu, which is the city hotline again, 12345. And I told them, hey, there's a couple of areas. There's some kind of roof panels falling down from these objects. And this area is really dangerous for the kids. And there's some sharp areas. And there's some rubbish here too. Can we get some bins? So I think it was over the weekend and this was going into a holiday. So they were slowed down by the fact that, dude, you've called us like right on the doorstop of right on the edge of a holiday. And but they had over 2 or 3 days fixed up pretty much everything. And then a week or two later, they installed bins and they made sure there was like rubber, like safety things on the metal as well. So 3 days to fix half, and then another week or two later, they fixed the rest of it as well. So that too was really cool, just to see my local area improve as well. And they designated a scooter area and they just made it feel safer too. And overall, it just feels a lot cleaner there when you walk through. So instead of feeling like, hey, like a lot of Chengdu is beautiful, what about my local area too? And so I don't want to just make the videos just for safety, but if it's safety and we can beautify our own local

0: differences in daily vibe and development mm-hmm. have you noticed across these cities as a long-term resident?
1: Chengdu, Yiwu, Shenzhen. Shenzhen's interesting. I'd like everyone to understand, first of all, like we were talking about before, what is the real China? There's so many different types. Or you know, what are we seeing? Everyone's showing a different kind. So you can show that the tech only China, and you can get stuck in a bubble of mm-hmm. just high tech. Everything's high tech and everything's brand new. Yeah. But then there's actually an older China still here as well. And that's perhaps the older generation live in those older neighborhoods, for example. So each city is going to have an older suburbs or set of suburbs, and then they're going to have the more high-tech, brand-new area as well. So Shenzhen, we stayed with friends in a little bit further northeast, and then I spent about 45 minutes, 50 minutes in a taxi to go all the way down southwest to see. It was a Mixi mall. I love Mixi because we have a Mixi near us here. And this is not an endorsement, but it's just a nice shopping mall brand. And man, oh man, it was so mind-blowing how luxe shopping malls can be in Shenzhen. And then I went and ordered a drone iced tea, a milk tea, and it comes out of the sky. You know, it's just freaking crazy. And then Yiwu was very different, my experience of Yiwu, because I was staying so close to the wholesale market there. So there were a lot of foreigners, a lot of people from the Middle East, for example, in that area to buy wholesale. So my experience of Yiwu was very different. That area was very foreign centric. But if you go further south, there's this beautiful mall area and like everything looks really great. But I didn't love the area of Yiwu that I was staying where the foreigners were. It needs some work. I should do a series of 1, 2, 3, 4, 5 videos there and see it improve. I love Yiwu, generally speaking. I know that the local government, the city would be very responsive. I just didn't have time to make videos there. Chengdu, again, I know the most about Chengdu, but 3 years here, my nav system says I've only explored 20.1% of all of Chengdu. So even if you're here for years and years, you can't really get your mind around a whole city, because in Australia, we have 25, 26 million population. This city alone in Chengdu has 25, 26 million people. So we're talking about like a whole nation in one city. And it's not super densely populated, overcrowded, what you hear in Western social media. It's dispersed over a very large area. And obviously, most of us are in apartment complexes, but there are also homes as well, 1, 2, 3, and 4-story mm-hmm. homes. So the difference is I haven't seen a lot of Yiwu. Shenzhen is extremely high-tech, very impressive if you do some exploring. And Chengdu is just a laid-back city, and it's very beautiful. And lots to see here because it's just gigantic.
2: It is gigantic. I've only been there once. Mm-hmm. I rushed around as much as I could in the 3 days that I was there and mm-hmm. I didn't see anything mm-hmm. because it's just gigantic. Like mm-hmm. all the cities in China are mm-hmm. really gigantic. Mm-hmm. We're running out of time. I don't have a time. I only can ask 2 or 3 more questions. Mm-hmm. I want to talk about, you had a fishbone mm-hmm. removed in a Chinese hospital in just 30 minutes for 300 RMB. I think this is important. I don't know what it's like in Australia. I've mm-hmm. got to assume that whatever medical system you have in Australia, it's better than the United States. Because mm-hmm. in the United States, we have basically maybe one of the worst medical systems for a wealthy country ever in the world. Mm-hmm. So, mm-hmm. you know, what was your experience in the Chinese hospital? How does that compare to your understanding of what, you know, medical care is like in Australia?
1: Mm. It's just night and day. It's black and white. The difference is so opposite. So we had just moved from Australia and we had a couple of scenarios where we had to take the kids to the emergency department in the hospital in Brisbane, Australia. And you'd expect, okay, emergency has to be fast, right? Even as a kid, when I was like 10 and I broke a bone in my hand, still you wait 6, 7 hours. And I mean, even if you get there at 12 midnight, you're still there till 7 in the morning. It's just crazy. That was probably better than it is now. Nowadays, so recently, a couple of years back, my son fell off his bike and hit his head. My wife took him to the hospital and she was there 4 or

0: 5 hours and not even seen by a doctor at all. There was another example of a friend of ours who was sitting in the ER with blood dripping out of her head, down her face and down her chin. And she was at 8 or 9, sitting in the ER with blood dripping out of her head, down her face and down her chin. And she was there 8 or 9 hours and still not seen. She just went home. The blood dried on her head. So,
1: wow.
0: So you're not even really seen in the emergency room.

isn't there, the cost you spend is just ridiculous. And here, we just had such a great experience. Really wonderful nurses, very highly competent, professional people here. Even the obstetrician gynecologist, when we sit down and we talk about the birthing process and the baby and how it's going in the belly, man, I'm a question asker. I love to sit there and learn and like understand the risks and everything. So we would sit together for an hour with this obstetrician gynecologist. He wouldn't rush me out the door. I'd be rushed out the door in Australia after 15 minutes. This woman, you know, again, I respect and I admire them for their profession, but their service is just not there. She'd rush me out the door. You can tell she's had too many coffees that morning. Like, quickly, quickly, quickly, stop asking questions. Hop out of here, you know, pay me my money. So it's just night and day. That particular experience, I got a fishbone stuck in my throat. We went to the local hospital and I was in the wrong area. I ended up in a pediatric

0: to being, you know, a scratch from a previous bone. Maybe it's gone down. Don't be alarmed, basically. And we went all the way to the base of the stomach. You know, there's nothing there. So don't be alarmed. Don't freak out. If you have any other issues, you can call us. And she let me film as well, which is another thing. Like in the US or Australia, there's no way they'd let you film. I asked consent. I said, is it all right if I? She goes, yeah, sure, no problem. So there's so many things about that experience, like super fast, super affordable, super professional, speaks English, and let me film, no problem.
1: Wow, that's just an amazing story. Also, I never want to have a fishbone incident because I don't want something stuck in my nose. That sounds terrifying, honestly. Camera, okay. We don't have a lot of time, but I want to ask you, okay, firstly, I want to admit, you know, I learned about your trying to become Chinese. I know a lot of people were like drinking hot water. Mm-hmm. I must be the most stubborn Westerner ever because, yes, I've adapted to no shoes in the house and I have slippers and stuff, but I drink cold water and I have ice. My wife hates me for it. The lectures have not ended in 14 years that I should be drinking hot water. But why don't you tell me, what does it mean? How have you adapted to Chinese culture?
0: Okay. In some regards, I have. In some regards, I haven't, like you, right? So, you know, I'll still have some habits that are very Western. I think that trend of becoming Chinese is like it's a psychological thing. I think people are pretty desperate to like disassociate from being Western or something. They're fed up. I think it's their way of like revolting. Like we're sick of it. We just want to embrace another culture who we feel care a lot more for us. For example, the TikTok refugee situation, everyone flocked to Red Note and they found that, oh my goodness, we love these friendly Chinese, number one. And number two is like what they do is super cool and we can adapt and like become healthier by doing like warm water or there might be some other examples of like having a lot less sugar. There's been some examples in my own diet that I've changed. I don't drink hot water. I drink like room temperature water now, which is my way of adapting to becoming a little more like healthy. And I have a Chinese wife, so she teaches me the Chinese ways. I do wear like indoor shoes. I leave my dirty shoes at the front door. Like when you learn like the reason behind why the Chinese do these things, it's because of, you know, a lot of wisdom and experience and something that we need to adapt and actually learn and implement it in our own life because it's actually just wisdom. Your question was, how have I become more adapted to the Chinese way?
1: In what ways, since coming here, have you changed? You mentioned the water temperature change and wearing slippers. You're right. Becoming Chinese, China maxing, right? Has become like a real big trend in the West. Yeah. I mean, you know, you've been here for a while. Are there other habits that you've picked up that you feel that you wouldn't have picked up back home?
0: I have to really think about it. Some habits I've picked up that I wouldn't have. I think, probably it's been really good for me in terms of like understanding other cultures and being more humble. I think that's probably the one I admire the most in myself that's grown over time. Not that I'm proud of my humility because that's like a juxtaposition, but like, but like it's a lot easier to be just more level-headed and like down to earth, I think, in China. And that's the thing I'm most happy about in my own personality is because, you know, you meet very successful Chinese people and they just don't have this airy arrogance to them. At least the ones I've met have been very humble, down to earth, you know, make time to spend with you. They're patient with you. They ask you questions. They're genuinely interested in you. They're not rushed to move on from

0: social media under my full name, Andre Longanu, or Andre in China is my other one. And to make things even more complex, in China is Lao Liang Zai Zhongguo. So that's the three places you can find me.
1: Wonderful. Thank you so much for your time, Andre.
0: Thank you, Jason. I really appreciate you having me. I'm honored. Thank you.

0: 这里是中央广播电视总台南海之声
1: The Voice of South China Sea from China Media Group，
0: 让不同的人听见彼此。
2: Now the news. I'm Wen Jie. President Xi Jinping says China will provide developing countries with 5,000 artificial intelligence training and seminar opportunities over the next 5 years. He made the announcement in a keynote speech at the opening ceremony of the World AI Conference and high-level meeting on global AI governance in Shanghai on Friday.The president also announced the establishment of the World Artificial Intelligence Cooperation Organization. Gao Yiming has more.
3: China seeks to empower global South nations by strengthening their capacity building and nurturing an AI innovation ecosystem. The country hopes to ensure that developing countries benefit equally from AI while promoting the implementation of the UN 2030 Agenda for Sustainable Development. It hopes to gradually form a global framework and international standards for AI governance, shaped by the needs and differences among member countries. It also highlights respecting the principle of sovereignty and putting the United Nations at its core.
2: China has unveiled a 5-year plan to strengthen the protection of soil, groundwater, and the rural ecological environment. The country will conduct

0: Zimbabwe. Massive smoke plumes from wildfires raging across Canada are degrading air quality in the country and the northeastern United States. Smoke from the wildfires has triggered air quality warnings in New York, Philadelphia, as well as in New Jersey, which is set to host the FIFA World Cup final on Sunday. The Copernicus Atmosphere Monitoring Service has been monitoring a rapidly intensifying wildfire season in Canada since late June. It says the smoke could potentially drift towards Europe. Britain's governing Labour Party has elected Andy Burnham as leader. He is now set to become the country's next Prime Minister. Incumbent Prime Minister Keir Starmer is expected to submit his resignation to King Charles III on Monday, after which Burnham will be formally appointed to lead the government. The 56-year-old Greater Manchester Mayor was the sole candidate after winning the overwhelming backing of Labour lawmakers. Physicist Pan Jianwei has received the UNESCO Russia Mendeleev International Prize in Basic Sciences, becoming the first Chinese recipient of the award. He was honored for his pioneering work on quantum communication and computing. Pan's team developed the Misha satellite, enabling secure data transmission over thousands of kilometers. The other laureate this year is American chemist Sergei Shenko. The prize, established in 2019, recognizes breakthroughs with societal impact. China and Thailand will build a joint laboratory for intelligent protection and early warning of meteorological disasters. The AI-powered joint lab will develop intelligent early warning technologies for disasters, including typhoons, heavy rainfall, high temperatures, and droughts. It will be based on China's Matsu Intelligent Meteorological Early Warning System to provide support for cross-border projects in power, agriculture, and infrastructure. And that's the news. I'm Wen Jie.
1: 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We keep you informed and inspired.
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3: The 2026 World AI Conference and High-Level Meeting on Global AI Governance has kicked off in Shanghai, bringing together political leaders, industry pioneers, and experts from around the world to discuss the future of artificial intelligence. At the opening ceremony, Chinese President Xi Jinping offered four observations on AI development and governance in his keynote speech. He also announced measures to support global AI development, including providing developing countries with opportunities in training and establishing the World Artificial Intelligence Cooperation Organization. So, what are the biggest challenges facing global AI governance? How can countries compete in technologies while still working together on safety and governance? And how can the world ensure that AI narrows rather than widens the global gap? Hello and welcome to the panel discussion of World Today. I'm Dohong Yu in Beijing. To explore these questions, we're joined by Joseph Gregory Mahoney, Professor of Politics and International Relations at East China Normal University, Li Luan, Assistant Professor of Economics at Peking University, and Dr. Liu Xiaoshan, Director of Embodied Intelligence and Shenzhen Institute of Artificial Intelligence and Robotics for Society. Thank you so much for joining us, gentlemen. This is quite a big event with high-level participation. Chinese President Xi Jinping attended the opening ceremony and delivered a speech. And UN Secretary General Antonio Guterres, he sent a video speech to the conference last year. But this year, he was also there in person. Professor Li, what do you think? What does this high level of participation tell us, especially about AI development?
4: Yeah, so first of all, thanks for having me. I think it's showing that, you know, this level of artificial intelligence is moving beyond just a technological or, you know, development issue. It's right now being discussed at the level of head of state and also, you know, with the participation of international organizations. And also the implication is very complicated because it affects economic competitiveness of different countries. It affects national security, employment, public services, and also the future distribution of global power. With the timing and also the attendance of the UN Secretary General, I think this is a particularly significant sign. So UN is increasingly regarding, you know, the Shanghai Conference as a very important part of this emerging dialogue and architecture for AI.

0: governance. And I think with respect to timing, I think this is, you know, especially sensitive in the sense that we actually are calling for a multinational cooperation organization. So on the eve of the conference, actually, we have 29 countries signing the agreement, establishing the World Artificial Intelligence Cooperation Organization. So I think in terms of the conference itself is combining diplomacy, but also with the, you know, industrial ecosystem, it's, you know, combining government and also companies, because, you know, at this stage of the development, AI governance is not just should not just be designed by government alone. I think there's a lot of more frontier models being introduced every day. There's a lot of computing infrastructure to be constructed, and a lot of decisions should remain basically in the hands of both the private companies and also, you know, also the government.
1: Then, Dr. Liu, what do you think about the global AI governance today? And what do you think are the biggest challenges we're facing right now?
2: Well, today I think there's a

0: in AI for good. Why is that principle especially important today?
1: Yeah, so I think AI right now is, moving fastly beyond just the large language models. I think it's increasingly being involved in, the corporate decisions, which, affects employment, and also in terms of areas like education, healthcare, in terms of, access to public services, in terms of offering credit to firms and households. So the algorithm, once they start to influence these decisions, we can't just only focus on efficiency. We have to also talk about, for example, fairness, accountability, questions of human dignity, and so on and so forth. So I think, as the President Xi has emphasized, this people-centered approach to AI is basically a equally important, if not more important, issue when AI capabilities are advancing rapidly. I think, if we look at the distribution of AI capabilities is actually a pretty uneven battlefield or playground.

0: employees. I think those are some of the high-stake decisions that can't simply be delegated to AI or to one system without, you know, some human oversight. So I think, you know, we have to have this framework to analyze the gains and costs of AI. So some workers, for example, as I mentioned, they're complemented by AI, but others are basically substituted by AI. AI is going to create a lot of wage pressure or the declining bargaining power between workers and employers. So how to have some public policy to kind of consider this assistance to these workers and also offer them the educational and vocational training that's necessary to them, I think is also important. And I think overall, a people-centered approach is placing AI within a broader social contract, right? So technology should expand our capabilities and choices, but should not remove our participation or human decency from these important decisions.
1: Very well said. Then moving to Professor Mahoney, China has consistently emphasizing the people-centered approach of artificial intelligence and the idea of developing AI for good. What do you think? Why is that principle especially important today?
2: Well, you know, I think some of the points that were just being made certainly deserve some repetition. But I think, you know, to ensure that AI serves the public good in practice, there are perhaps three actionable pillars that are essential. We need to embed, you know, human-centric oversight into every system design, prioritize public benefit over narrow commercial or geopolitical gains, and enforce fairness guardrails to prevent algorithmic discrimination against marginalized groups. Now, no AI development should proceed before verifying that it solves a genuine public need rather than, you know, being adopted for technology's own sake. Now, we know that China has turned this principle into concrete, far-reaching actions. You've seen, for example, the Global AI Governance Initiative and the Global AI Governance Action Plan anchoring AI for all as a shared global norm. We've also seen China's open-source large models have already exceeded 10 billion cumulative downloads worldwide, drastically cutting access barriers for developing nations, while domestically AI is being widely used in public services, helping to boost rural medical diagnosis accuracy, optimize carbon reduction for local communities, and bridge educational gaps in remote regions. And we've seen through the AI capacity building inclusive plan, China also shares technical expertise with global South countries, working to prevent AI from becoming a game only for the wealthy few. And of course, we had the speech today where President Xi committed to making sure that China would be a proactive contributor to helping other countries, especially those in the global south, especially developing countries, not get left behind in this new industrial revolution.
1: Dr. Liu, the technologies are neutral, but in practice, how do we ensure AI truly serves the public good? And how is China trying to put that principle into action?
3: We have to understand AI is a basic utility like water, like electricity. So when we talk about AI serves public good, the first priority is to ensure that everybody has access to AI. And that's becoming a big problem because advanced economies, such as US, China, these countries, they have tremendous access to AI. But people in Global South, not as much. So there's a huge inequality gap over there. So I know people talk about regulation. How do we ensure that AI can benefit? But then I insist that the first benefit is to ensure that they have access. And China is doing tremendous help to push this. For example, the open source models represented by something like DeepSeek and other models to ensure that people even in Global South, if they have a computer, they can download a piece of code and run their own model for one thing. For the second thing, according to the OpenRouter data, the Chinese models are much more affordable compared to advanced US models. And people tend to use those because you cannot provide basic utility at a very high price. So I think we are at a very good direction right now.
1: Professor Li Lun, the access to artificial intelligence is probably the prerequisite for talking about AI governance. But what about the people who can use AI? There have been

0: examples of people using AI to cheat and examples of using AI in weapons. So how can we ensure that AI is truly serving for good? And how is China trying to push into that direction?
1: Yeah, that's a great question. So I think this is a very important question to kind of, so you mentioned a few points. For example, when people use AI to cheat in their, for example, in their exams, in their online interviews, versus, you know, people use AI to kind of advance or to have an attempt to kind of, as a destructive force rather than a constructive force. So I think, how do we ensure basically AI really isis a public good rather than a, you know, potential threat? I think first we need to define what's the acceptable public value, and also we have to define them in measurable terms. So for example, if we have an AI application in healthcare, I think how do we measure the success of that? It should be, you know, better diagnosis. It should be, you know, accuracy rather than simply having a faster algorithm. If we're talking about education, we, for example, we should focus on improved learning effectiveness,

0: the value in order to kind of focus on them. And I think, you know, with respect to China, I think China is both basically combining these application or deployment alongside with governance, because we're talking about, you know, shooting a moving target. A lot of applications, especially in manufacturing, healthcare, in education, agriculture, they're developing every day. So I think, you know, China is basically advancing or making more focus on safety, controllability, standardization, also in terms of application-oriented development. So I think the goal is not to say, you know, we have a plan to kind of response or to address every potential threat or issue when it comes to AI. But I think we need to have a dialogue. We need to have a platform to say, you know, if we have, we observe these, for example, liabilities, we observe these risks and these threats, how do we have practical and also long-term value building platform to kind of to say, you know, what's the priority? How do we address these priorities with our policy making? So this is, again, very important question. And I think, you know, with the address by President Xi, we're definitely moving to the right direction.
1: So having a table to sit together and talk about it is important. Then moving to Professor Mahoney, President Xi emphasized adhering to the principle of openness and win-win cooperation. He said the development of AI should not be a solo performance by any one country, but a symphony of global collaboration. So how important is it that a country like China then could have the ability to compete for a solo, now calls for a symphony? Or in other words, how important is China's emphasis on cooperation at a time of fierce competition?
2: Well, that's a wonderful question. I'd like to answer that question, but I'd like to add a couple of comments on

University, we're doing it at ECNU, is we're trying to rethink how we teach and evaluate students, not just so we can make sure that they're not, cheating, but to make sure that they're using AI as a tool to help accelerate their learning in meaningful and practical ways. So, you know, it's kind of funny because in a sense we used to train students to become like AI, and now that we have AI that can outcompete that kind of student model, what we really need to focus on is pushing students more towards innovation. And so that's what we're focused on here at the university, and that's what I've seen happening in some recent case studies in some of the leading Beijing middle schools, especially in the STEM field, where it's much more about how do we use these tools to put students in a position where they can innovate, and then we evaluate them on the basis of their innovation, which they can't take directly from AI. Now, to turn to your other question, you know, I think first of all, you know, China understands that it has a competitive edge right now over most countries, even with a little above, a little behind the U.S. in some respects. But what China also understands is that the world is a dangerous place if we don't have good global governance. Mm. And it's a dangerous place for everyone, China included. It's dangerous for people, it's dangerous for countries, it's dangerous for national security. So this is the first thing. The second thing is China understands that a lot of countries have trust issues. They are concerned about their sovereignty and security, and they would like to have access to low-cost, reliable, high-quality Chinese tech products. But they would also like to be reassured that these are going to be safe and secure for everyone. Now, China wants to promote that as part of its own value. That's the value it has for its own people. And so as a result of sort of approaching it from this respect for sovereignty, respect for security, respect for governance model, this is the platform upon which China believes that it has a competitive edge, because the U.S., and some others are moving in completely the opposite direction. Mm. So what we see is that China is breaking that sort of dangerous zero-sum logic that treats AI as a closed strategic asset for exclusive national advantage. And by opening this, you know, the high-performance open-source models, sharing the practical application cases across agriculture, healthcare, public services, and launching various, you know, other positive initiatives, you know, China is lowering the global innovation threshold and preventing a small

0: sat above 30% each week since February. And one day before the World AI Conference opened, Chinese AI startup Moonshot AI released what it says is the world's largest open source model. So how is China's growing open source ecosystem changing the world's AI landscape?
1: Well, I think if you examine historical data from technology, all the successful global projects are basically open sourced. For example, if you talk about smartphones, it's Android. It's dominant player in the smartphone era. Then if you talk about PC, we have Linux. That's the foundational layer for both the cloud computing and PC. So open source is the way to go if you want to reach global consensus, global standard to enable the technology, to push the technology to general public. So definitely open source is a must for AI. So regarding your second question, that the Chinese firms are getting more and more competitive. Yes, because again, AI has become a utility, although we are trying to increase its market share to reach more global users, but it's essentially a basic utility. If you charge people too much for utility, then people not going to use it. That's what we observe in the past few weeks on the open route to data, that the Chinese model are gaining a lot of traction because the Chinese model does the job very well and charge people a very fair price. In the next several years, I imagine there would be a market share race between Chinese firms and U.S. firms. And Chinese firms has two advantages. The first advantage is it's open source models. So people can actually examine the model. If they want to build their own, they build their own. If they use that they want to use the cloud-based service, they have access to it. The second thing is cost. Chinese firms are able to manage to provide services at a fairly low price compared to U.S. models. So remember, 22% of the world population live in either China or U.S. The other 78% live in the rest of the world. The key right now is how do we enable the 78% have equal access to deep learning models or LLMs. And then open source is the standard way access to deep learning models or LLMs. And then open source is the standard way to go.
0: Then Professor Li Luan, within 1 minute before we take a break, how would you comment China's scene of an open source sharing in the AI industry? How important is that?
2: Yeah, so I think the companies actually they have an alternative choice. So actually, a lot of global companies, whether

0: the items you buy. Your money has a story to tell. Because every business story is a human story. Global Business.
1: Hello, my name is Alessandro Golombiewski Teixeira. I'm a professor of public policy and management at Tsinghua University in Beijing. I am a great listener of The World Today. In my opinion, The World Today is one of the best China radio programs. In The World Today, we can get the best news and analysis in what is happening now in the world. So please, come to join us.
2: Welcome back. You're listening to the panel discussion of World Today with me, Dou Hongyu. We've been unraveling China's approach to AI governance. Let's continue. Now let's move on to Professor Mahoney. How is China's approach to AI governance different from that of the other big players like the United States and the European Union?
3: Well, internationally, the U.S. participates in the G7 Hiroshima AI process, which promotes risk-based governance and transparency. But these are voluntary guidelines for G7 nations rather than a universal membership organization. And of course, at the same time, the U.S. has maintained and expanded technology export controls on advanced chips and AI-related hardware, effectively creating barriers to global cooperation. The EU has taken more of a regulatory approach with the world's first comprehensive binding AI law, which became fully applicable last month of this year. The act categorizes AI into four risk levels and imposes strict requirements on high-risk systems and systemic risk general-purpose AI models. Now, while the EU has launched capacity-building programs and digital dialogues with partner countries, its approach remains fundamentally values-based, seeking to align partners with European rules on human rights, democracy, and the rule of law. Now, with the G7 collective, it has focused on AI safety, cybersecurity, and supply chain resilience through the Hiroshima AI process. However, you know, the G7 represents only approximately 29% of global GDP and functions as a club of like-minded advanced economies, not, again, a universal body. Now, we do have others like Canada's AI for Africa initiative and the UK's AI Safety Institute trying to move forward positive steps, but these remain very, very limited in scope and scale compared to China's comprehensive institutional proposals. But again, what we see is that China isn't establishing institutional proposals. Ideological barriers or values barriers. It's simply saying, okay, this is something that we all need to cooperate on, and not taking that so-called Western universal human rights or narrow security concept as the basis for inclusion.
2: And based on that, Dr. Liu, how can major powers compete technologically while still cooperating on global AI safety and governance?
4: Well, first of all, we have to define major powers in AI. To me, I think there are only two major powers in AI today, the United States and China. Mm. And given the situation today, it's a market share race. Everybody is trying to reach to the rest 78% of the market share, because once you become a global platform, if you have a majority of the market share, you become a default platform. Everybody goes to you. That happened before. If you talk about search engine, that's Google. If you talk about devices, phone devices, could be Android and iPhone. So everybody at the company level is trying to reach that status. So it's a bit early to talk about cooperation, because it's more competition right now. But gradually, along the way, people will hit different issues, whether it's regulation in one country, different rules in different countries. So I think at the government level, instead of the company level, they should establish some basic rules. What are the red lines that these models should not cross? And how should countries not

not over-regulate different models. We are at the very beginning of this. The WAIC event would be a good starting point, but I think it's challenging at the point to talk about deep cooperation right now. It's more about

0: Chatham House argues that major breakthroughs in global governance often come after a crisis. It points to examples like the Chernobyl disaster, which accelerated international nuclear safety rules. Do you believe AI governance can be different? Can China's vision for global AI governance help build international consensus before a crisis forces governments to do it?
1: Yeah, so I think, the UK think tank, I think the Chernobyl disaster is a bit of a stretch. I think when it comes to the application, the scope, and I think what's at stake for a lot of these AI models were not yet there when it comes to a big crisis. So I think when it comes to, for example, selection of AI models, we have a wide range of competition from different providers, different vendors. So maybe, for example, one of the risks could be, out of a sudden, ChatGPT starts giving

0: elderlies to a destination. It could be, for example, a malfunctioning of the robot could cause some physical damage. For example, you know, the failure of some algorithm when it comes to sensitive areas like manufacturing, when it comes to, you know, disasters, warning or inspection, it could, for example, trigger some alarms. But I don't think, you know, we are facing a, you know, global level or even a regional level AI incident in the short future. But that said, I think having some preventative architecture is also very important. And I think we have to keep looking into it on, you know, whether, when and whether that, you know, the AI in these incidents, in these, you know, applications are likely to incur some of the damages. And if it happens, how do we have these early warning? How do we have this emergency response when it comes to that? But I think the objective is shouldn't be, you know, to, you know, predict whether what's the exact form of the, you know, major AI crisis, whether it'll take the form of like the Chernobyl. And I think rather we should take time to build the institutions, to build the communication channels, as I said, and actually have some of the technical guardrails that prevents people to kind of actually getting into the crisis, and also allow government to be able to do something if that crisis happens.
1: Then Professor Mahoney, when we talk about national security, there's always this important question, how to avoid placing one country's security over that of the others. And I think it's the same with AI technologies. What do you think, how can we avoid certain countries placing their security over that of the others in terms of AI technologies?
2: To build within the context of your previous question, I think it is useful to talk about the Chernobyl disaster in the sense that there are a large number of people around the world today who are worried. They have anxiety about AI, and for good reason. A lot of people are losing their jobs. They're finding their position being diminished. And they are concerned that powerful countries are going to end up dominating them for years to come. So in the context of this anxiety, I think it's useful to see something like WAICO stepping in and saying, listen, we're going to try to bring you an international governance model to take care of your concerns, the things that worry you. Now, to bring this specifically to your question, we know, for example, as one of my colleagues noted a few moments ago, that previously we had certain platforms, Google, for example, that managed to establish not a total monopoly, but an effective monopoly, one that rendered a lot of countries around the world data colonies. And this is something that countries have been fighting battles against. The EU, for example, has waged battles with Google, but also with Microsoft and others trying to break the monopoly position. I think those experiences are instructive. I think it's understood that with this new paradigm shift, with this new powerful technology, we have to meet and given people's anxieties, we have to create a governance solution. Now, the key point is, obviously, I don't think we can compel the United States to change course right now. I think, however, that's the role of the global market, in so much as we understand that, as I think China understands, and indeed there are two sort of superpowers in AI right now, that it's better to go ahead and solve the governance problems now to ensure that people are going to feel safe and secure with your product, and that they're going to use it in responsible ways. That is going to help not only that's going to help China compete against this more dangerous model that the U.S. is. So it's interesting that, you know, I think that the key is, By taking a more responsible approach, it gives China a competitive edge, and that competitive edge would, I think, have an impact on global markets and global opinion.

0: which would find more, which would create more resistance to using U.S. models or accepting the U.S. approach. And in that way, I think you can see pressure to ensure that we don't have one model benefiting one country's security over others, that you can build this sort of collective will of resistance.
1: Very detailed analysis. Then let's move on to a very important topic that our guests have mentioned repeatedly earlier in this show, the equality, the equal access to AI, and to narrow the AI gap for developing countries. Dr. Liu, President Xi announced that China will help 30 countries use the AI-powered Mazu meteorological early warning system to protect people's lives around the world. Now, actually, over 40 countries have been using it, including Pakistan, Ethiopia, and Mongolia. So how significant is such technology sharing?
2: Well, that's a good question. And we have been talking about national security regarding AI. I think the biggest national security threat to these countries is the lack of access to AI. Because if they don't have access to AI, while other countries like US, China are racing ahead, then the gap would be bigger and bigger. So by sharing these models to

0: simply sharing the technology, we also need to train people that who can actually know how to use this technology both effectively, also responsibly. So we're offering 5,000 opportunities over the course of 5 years, basically 1,000 training per year. And I think, more importantly, I think we have to focus on, the type of, capabilities or the type of training that we offer these participants, and also what kind of knowledge that they can bring home. So I think training, if we can, create the training that creates their ability to kind of choose among different models to operate within, the new age of AI applications, to kind of evaluate and adapt each AI tool when it comes to different areas in, different countries, and also in terms of how to train the regulators, how to kind of train the educators, data managers, and also in terms of the public officials who can better understand and also adapt in both the benefit and also the risk of AI when it comes to application of AI. I think these are very, very important for, building up this common understanding when it comes to the age of AI. And I think especially important, as I also mentioned, is we need to have the ability to have these countries understand, the data protection risks and how to have a, all this system, how to understand the risk, because we can't simply put too much trust on AI models. AI hallucination is still a big problem. So technology, of course, is developing very fast. It can provide immediate access to a lot of information that wasn't previously accessible to a lot of these countries. But I do think, in the long term, I think the objective should be to enable these developing countries to not just be becoming users, but also designers, evaluators, and potentially governors of these AI age.
1: Professor Mahoney, now as a lot of people are taking AI devices or AI service, now access to AI remains highly uneven in the world. Some estimates suggest that around 84% of people have never used AI. And what's even worse is that the United Nations said that now about a quarter of people in the world don't even have access to the internet. So what can the international community do to narrow this AI divide and also the digital divide, rather than allowing these technologies to widen existing technology gaps?
2: Well, one of the things that we see is that there's actually a lot of resistance to using AI in some communities, especially in some of the elderly communities, where there's generally, we generally see a lag of elderly people picking up new technologies. Some communities in Europe tend to be hostile to new technologies. And we see this around the world. But to be honest with you, I didn't even start using AI in a significant way until about 8 months ago. I looked at it for research purposes, but I was very leery of it. Because I didn't find it to be very reliable. I've since learned how to manage that problem. So I think it takes a little bit of time. The access problem, I think there are two sort of problems, though, that I'd speak directly to. The first is clearly the access problem. We do know, for example, that there are efforts to bring low-cost data access. And China, working with the United Nations and certain Chinese companies, are working to bring solar-powered stations based

0: is, you know, before we started really seeing the Chinese AI models, we didn't have an AI model that would draw from Chinese sources originally. And so when we talk about large language models and the need to make sure that a culture, a civilizational culture and values are represented in that AI model, represented in the answers, the question, you know, that are given to the questions that are posed. That's something that's very important. It's you know, tremendously important that China was able to develop these products to make sure that its civilizational values, its cultural values, were part of the answer, part of the discussion. One of the things that I think that we may see emerging in some time in the future, we talk about things like China's Global Civilization Initiative and the need to sort of recognize and value different cultures, their wisdom, and so forth and so on around the world. We're not quite sure the extent to which these have been excluded from current AI models. So not only making sure that people have access, but making sure that their culture and their values are part of the large language model, that this is something that the AI knows, so that that when they ask questions, they have a greater chance of getting answers that are relevant to their condition, to their situation, and in concord with their values.
1: And then, Dr. Liu, now there's an
0: in concord with their values.
1: And then, Dr. Liu, now there's another problem, because many developing countries, they are users of AI technologies, and they will probably offer more data into it about their own civilizations. But they have very limited influence over how those technologies are developed or governed. So how can we ensure that global AI rules are not written only by a few powerful countries and companies?
2: Well, I think that's very interesting. I think the answer is in the question itself. I don't think many countries are users or major users of AI yet, due to the lack of access, actually. If they were major users of AI, then use the market power, they can choose which model they allow in the country because the model comply with their own country's rules. Because remember, it's still a market share race today. The global market share is still very low in terms of AI access. And the competi-

0: increase access. But Professor Li Lun, now as the AI is expanding to more and more people and we're trying to get more and more people and we're trying to get more people in developing countries to be users of AI technologies, how can we, and also as new AI rules and regulations are coming into being, so how can we make sure that those who have not still have a say here?
1: Yeah, that's a very important question. I think, you know,

of investment is going to be wasted. But if every country use the same AI ecosystem, and there's also concerns about the different accountable standards, also national security in terms of higher cost and so on and so forth. So your question is very relevant in this age when it comes to, for example, there's going to be bigger and smaller players when it comes to AI usage, and whether we should allow every country to kind of participate in this conversation. And I think in terms of the UN global dialogue, or the dialogue that we are aiming to create, it's very important because we want to have every country have a seat at the table, basically have the same level of influence in terms of representation, in terms of the ability to submit their proposals. So if there's an issue that affects only a smaller proportion of human population, but it's a very important issue, we should have that country to have the ability to kind of raise that issue, to modify some of the models, or have a newer technology to address that issue. So I do

0: compatible mechanisms to allow everyone inside the same room to have the same discussion, I think is going to be very important when it comes to this issue.
1: And based on that, Professor Mahoney, it is also announced that China will develop international AI application cooperation centers with ASEAN, the League of Arab States, the African Union, and also the community of Latin American and Caribbean states, and also some multilateral platforms like Shanghai Cooperation Organization and BRICS. So how will such moves help strengthen the AI capabilities and also the voice of the Global South?
2: Well, you know, I think that one of the things that we've seen here in the meeting today with 29 countries signing up so far, I think that there's a good idea that maybe we'll see 65 countries possibly coming online. I think they'll want to see how the United States is going to respond, whether or not the U.S. is going to take punitive action. They'll also want to see how President Xi's

0: conductor logical wafer fab for 2-nanometer and below technologies, as well as advanced packaging fabs.
1: 对此，岛内网友纷纷表示担忧，评论称有一种定时交保护费的感觉，越投越多，真的想被掏空，很懂讨好特朗普。舆论也指出，将高端技术搬到美国，等于坐实台

0: and residential buildings. China has activated a national emergency response, dispatching professional rescuers, including engineering and geological experts, to support the disaster relief operation in Pengshui. The government has allocated 30 million yuan, or about $4.4 million, for emergency reconstruction of infrastructure and public service facilities in disaster-hit areas. Lucy Ray has more.
1: So far, we have also evacuated more than 1,000 residents, and professionals are also inspecting hidden dangers and have installed monitoring machines. This landslide is very challenging to do the rescue work even without the extreme weather, without the heavy rainfall. Collapse on this really narrow river valley, space is really limited for big machines to maneuver around. To clear them up really takes some time, and we need to use big machines.
0: China has unveiled a five-year plan to strengthen the protection of soil, groundwater, and the rural ecological environment. The country will conduct its second national survey of soil pollution. There will also be a nationwide investigation and assessment of groundwater pollution. The plan calls for significant progress in green agricultural development and the building of a beautiful countryside. The U.S. Central Command says its forces have launched a new round of strikes against Iran, marking the seventh consecutive night of attacks. Iranian media reported explosions were heard in a number of provinces on Friday night. U.S. forces also carried out precision strikes against dozens of Iranian military targets late Thursday. Iran's Islamic Revolution Guard Corps said its retaliatory strikes hit U.S. military facilities in Bahrain. Massive smoke plumes from wildfires raging across Canada are degrading air quality in the country and the northeastern United States. Smoke from the wildfires has triggered air quality warnings in New York, Philadelphia, and United States. Smoke from the wildfires has triggered air quality warnings in New York, Philadelphia, as well as in New Jersey, which is set to host the FIFA World Cup final on Sunday. The Copernicus Atmosphere Monitoring Service has been monitoring a rapidly intensifying wildfire season in Canada since late June. It says the smoke could potentially drift towards Europe. Britain's governing Labour Party has elected Andy Burnham as leader. He is now set to become the country's next prime minister. Incumbent Prime Minister Keir Starmer is expected to submit his resignation to King Charles III on Monday, after which Burnham will be formally appointed to lead the government. Physicist Pan Jianwei has received the UNESCO Russia Mendeleev International Prize in Basic Sciences, becoming the first Chinese recipient of the award. He was honored for his pioneering work on quantum communication and computing. Pan's team developed the Misha satellite, enabling secure data transmission over thousands of kilometers. The other laureate this year is American chemist Sergei Shenko. The prize, established in 2019, recognizes breakthroughs with societal impact. China and Thailand will build a joint laboratory for intelligent protection and early warning of meteorological disasters. The AI-powered joint lab will develop intelligent early warning technologies for disasters, including typhoons, heavy rainfall, high temperatures, and droughts. It will be based on China's Matsu Intelligent Meteorological Early Warning System to provide support for cross-border projects in power, agriculture, and infrastructure. In sports, head coach Luis de la Fuente says Spain forward Lamine Yamal will be available for Sunday's World Cup final against Argentina. Yamal was seen limping after Spain's win over France in the semifinals and missed the training session on Thursday. De la Fuente said Saturday's final training session will be the last opportunity to catch any late setback. The match will be Spain's first World Cup final since it won the tournament in 2010. Argentina is chasing back-to-back titles and a fourth overall. And that's the news. I'm Wenjie.
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5: UT
4: tell it your secrets. It knows your routines, your worries, your bad days, and your good. Then, one morning, it's gone because a company

Company decided to pull the servers. Across China, millions of users are waking up to that silence as various companies have shut down the AI characters that people built themselves, they talk to them, and they even, in

0: cost of reaching space. So what exactly did China pull off here, and why could it change the future of rocket launches? This is Roundtable. I'm Steve Hatherley. Thank you very much for being with us today. And for the show, I'm with Yushin and Xingyu. First up, if an AI becomes someone you talk to every day, is deleting it more like uninstalling an app or losing a friend? That is the question at the very center of a major change happening in China's AI industry. Over the past week or so, the country's biggest AI companies, including ByteDance, Alibaba, and Tencent, have all announced that they are shutting down, or at least significantly restructuring, one of their most popular features, user-created AI agents. For many users, these weren't simply productivity tools. They were virtual companions, emotional confidants, language tutors, fitness coaches, even digital recreations of deceased loved ones. The move has sparked an emotional debate that goes far beyond technology. It raises bigger questions about what AI should be, how attached people are becoming to it, and where governments and companies should draw the line. Xingyu and Yushin, good afternoon to you both. This is a story that we covered on an international level because it's happened before where companies have made decisions about their AI characters, but now here we are months and months later, and we're talking about it in China once again.
1: Mm-hmm. And also to understand why this story matters, we first need to understand what these so-called AI agents actually were. And not like ChatGPT or Gemini, where everybody just talked to essentially the same AI. Some of these Chinese platforms allowed users to build their own personalized AI characters with just a few prompts. User could create an AI with its own name, personality, memories, also speaking style, even, you know, the voice, because you can upload maybe somebody's voice and then they will give you back another whole character with this voice, or maybe somebody's voice and then they will give you back another whole character with this voice or characteristics.
0: These AI agents were used for many different reasons, one of which would be emotional support, friendship, companionship, sometimes even more than that.
2: Yes. For these AI agents, they are basically there 24/7 for you whenever you need them. So they can act as your persistent friend who listen to your daily trivialities or accept your emotional trash whenever you want to vent about something that you're not happy with.
0: Have you ever vented to an AI before?
2: I did too.
0: Yeah, me too. I ask because I'm curious what kind of feedback you got. I was a little bit surprised. I'm not going to tell you what I was venting about, but I was a little bit surprised because I thought the AI would simply say, yeah, you're right. But the AI said, you know, you should consider this from a different angle. And I was like, wait a minute. And I closed my phone. this isn't what the response I was looking for at all. But that's just proof, isn't it? That there is that conversational relationship aspect to the interactions that you have with AI these days.
2: Yes. And also it offers very safe places. You know, for some of your best friends, even there are some things you don't, maybe you're afraid to talk to them, to speak to them about. But for AI agents, you can literally say everything to these agents and they will be very open, and they will be your digital pal and be there for you every time.
1: Yeah, and some people designed some kind of virtual girlfriends or boyfriends, and some even created the voices of their deceased family members so they can continue conversations with them. And others created study partners or, you know, like exercise or fitness coaches and companions that can remind them to exercise every day or remind you to have a, you know, healthy diet and everything. You can actually upload what you eat and what you've been doing to them, and they will give you

0: business or for work. You could use it as an office tool. You can use it as a late night chat buddy. But the point again is that it's an important feature in a lot of people's lives. People call them cyber companions here. They call them emotional tree hollows. A tree hollow is in reference to the safe space, like you mentioned, where people can vent without worrying about being judged. And with all that said, these have become, over the course of months, if not more, really, really popular.
1: Yeah. ByteDance Stoball platform alone reportedly hosted more than 8 million user-created AI agents, and that helps explain, you know, why many users weren't simply losing a software feature. They felt they were just losing someone who's been being with them for so long, or for a while at least.
0: Okay, so what's changed here then?
2: So what's changed is that China launched this new regulation called Interim Measures for the Management of AI Personified Interaction Services. So that officially takes place from today, which is July the 15th, 2026. And it is the first in China to specifically target AI services that provide emotional companionship or stimulate human interaction. Mm-hmm. And among the regulations, it includes AI services cannot encourage emotional dependency or addiction, and platforms must better protect minors from harmful emotional interactions. Also, AI-generated personified content must be clearly labeled. And companies must establish stronger moderation, complaint handling, and human intervention systems.
0: I don't really understand. I mean, I kind of understand that, but I don't really understand any of that.
1: Yeah.
0: If you know what I mean.
1: We're kind of talking about two things. One thing, a lot of these AI companies are shutting down their AI agents. Another thing, the policy is taken into effect on the 15th of July. But although these companies have not explicitly linked their decisions to this new regulation,
0: timing seems.
1: All three companies announced similar changes within days of the policy taking effect. So it makes people wonder, okay, is it related, or at least it is kind of the direction of all of these companies are going. So what we can see is that a lot of these companies, for example, ByteDance, we mentioned before, they announced that its smart agent function will officially go offline on 15th of July to manage the risks associated with personified interaction. And also, the company is splitting these agents into a separate vertical app called Maoxiang, which will have its own audit and anti-addiction systems. And also, they have not provided a kind of migration tool to make you can transfer the data and then everything from an app to another. That is making users to manually maybe recreate another, character.
0: So the character, this is the ByteDance example. I want to talk about Alibaba and Tencent in just a sec. But in this case, if I'm a ByteDance user and I have created this character with these new regulations with Maoxiang, as you said, it's called, I can't simply take my character and move it.
2: Yeah.
0: Meaning my character's gone.
2: Gone. Forever.
0: So it's just gone. It's just disappeared. So going back to the examples that we gave before, that might be my motivational trainer for the gym type thing, where you could be, and I'm using this example because this is what I do, where you log all of your workouts and you get feedback about it, and then you have some interaction there. So as of today, all of that would be gone. Mm-hmm. If you built an emotional bond, like a boyfriend or a girlfriend type relationship, you wake up today, that's gone.
2: You're single again.
0: You're single again. Yeah. Harsh yet accurate. So the second part of that is, you said that you have to rebuild it again. But here's the kicker. You're not going to be able to rebuild it the way that it was before.
2: Yes.
1: Well, technically, yes, because it's gone. And it's about how you treat it. I think after probably the same prompt, also the new probably user habit, you can create a very similar one.
0: Yeah.
1: But the thing is that if you treat that specific AI agent as your probably important companion, then it won't be the same one. Mm. And also these companies, they are

0: to AI or not, because you're forcing it to reply to you, which is using extra tokens, using more energy, things like that. They're moving away from the free emotional companions towards these paid professional services, like subscription fees and things like that. And all of this is done for complex productivity projects and office agent scenarios. All right, so what is this really about, I'd like to ask? Because are we talking about regulations here, or are we talking about the future of AI and how we interact with it in the coming years?
1: I think the thing is that why they're doing that, I think Xingyu mentioned some of it before. Of course, it's about the cost, right? These companies, we cannot say that the users are not generating anything for these companies, because now we are seeing a lot of them are inserting maybe advertisements in the conversations when you're talking with these AIs. So
0: there was a Black Mirror episode about that.
1: As long as you are using their service, I think you are user and you are generating money for them. But still, we are seeing it is the whole direction of the whole industry, right? And then there would be some reasons why they're doing that. And the first thing is the regulation. Even though there are no like explicit connection there, but managing millions of these user-created AI

0: more to have longer conversations. And the conversations, probably, I don't have statistics to back this up, but I can imagine conversations. And the conversations, probably, I don't have statistics to back this up, but I can imagine that, you know, when you're communicating about an office task as opposed to talking about the hardships in your life, the interactions are going to be shorter in the former rather than the latter, right? Mm. So the economic side of things makes sense, and there's a reflection on the environment there as well. But the third one, and this is perhaps where we require a little bit more explanation, because the AI industry is kind of changing itself. So this is more of a strategic move.
1: Mm. We mentioned that a lot of these companies, they are repositioning themselves. And over the past 2 years, companies competed to build AI personalities that felt increasingly human. And now the competition has shifted towards something different. Instead of just, you know, ask AI, can AI become my friend? And companies are asking, can AI finish my work? And a lot of these AIs are focusing more, we said, document processing or office productivity, integrating AI into shopping, travel booking, and everyday services. They are seamlessly getting into our daily life. In other words, AI companies appear to be, you know, repositioning AI from digital companions to digital coworkers. It's more like it wants to become a productivity tool in our daily lives, but not a companion that making people heavily relying on them.
0: It's like it's going from being your best friend to your cousin.
1: If you treat your cousin like that, maybe
2: your
1: yes.
2: assistant.
0: It's
2: maybe.
0: Going from here's what's really bothering me emotionally to can you pick me up at the airport type thing. That's what it feels like. I can understand why this is very upsetting. For a lot of people, especially if they've invested a lot of time into this, and not just time, but a lot of their emotions into this as well. This is why people feel disappointed and hurt when they break up with a romantic partner, because of the amount of time and emotion that they've invested into it. I think I'm right when I say the feeling here would be similar.
2: Yes, across the internet, many of the online users have also expressed dissatisfaction about this new regulation and also the taking down of these AI agents from these companies. I can also feel that too, because like Steve said, you've invested so much emotion and time with this virtual personality maybe, and then this strong attachment and bond, you cannot just erase it immediately.
0: But so, I can feel it in your voice. You don't necessarily, you don't agree with this, though.
2: Yes, but I am thinking about the longer term of well-being of this person.
0: Okay, what's wrong with this? What's wrong with developing a relationship with an AI agent? Now, remember, not all of these relationships were deeply romantic or anything like that. A relationship comes in many shapes and forms. So what's the problem there, do you think?
2: It's just my own opinion, though. I feel like for today's people, we are getting a bit afraid of real life relationships, because online relationships, it's safer, it's easier. You can just very simply find a perfect partner for you that as a boyfriend, it can say everything that you want to hear or need to hear, instead of a real life boyfriend.
0: Who will be inevitably disappointing.
2: Yes.
0: I mean, men are disappointing even before AI was invented. Now it's even going to be worse.
2: Yeah, but from a person's well-being's perspective, I feel like, is it really good for this person's long-term well-being?
0: What do you think, Yushin?
1: So you're saying it's not that good to heavily rely on a chatbot for maybe a relationship or the emotion that you tangled with it?
2: When it becomes like addictive, or you're obsessed with it.

0: then okay. It is not good.
1: I understand it as, because when we're thinking it's not only about emotional attachment, of course people may put emotion on it, but the thing is that also I think a lot of people, they are focusing on the effort and the work on how they treat, how they trained this AI agent. Because if it's for me, if you were telling me, okay, the next day the AI chat

0: accept it. I basically cannot live without that now because I am living, my life, my work are kind of connected with it. And it's starting to know who I am, what my habit is, what kind of interest that I have, and what kind of direction of the work I am going. So it is not only about maybe the relationship or the emotion, it's also about the effort and time you've been putting into.
1: I use ChatGPT, this is what I brought up before, as kind of a gym guide check-in system. So what I do is I put in my workout numbers and sometimes meals. I'll take a picture of the meals that I've eaten, things like that.
0: Yeah.
1: And I use it as kind of a way to hold me accountable, right? So through the conversations, ChatGPT knows what my goals are, and it helps me stay on track to achieve those goals. I'll tell

0: because previously I did it once and it told me, okay, today's fine, but I don't want to hear that again from you tomorrow, which is good for me, right? So that made me get on the treadmill. That interaction that I have with nothing, that's not a person living in my phone. It's just a conversation, but it was a motivator for me. So if that disappeared tomorrow, I wouldn't go so far as to say things that other people have said. Here are some words people have used. It feels like a betrayal.
1: Yeah.
0: Here are some other words people have used. I feel backstabbed. Okay. I wouldn't go that far, but I've been using it in my life in a positive way that is helping me. So I think our tendency, Xinyu, this is where I'll push back on your point a little bit. Yes, I agree that people can go too far with these things. I agree that it can be damaging if you become, in your words, obsessed. But if you're treating this relationship, air quotes relationship, in a healthy way that helps you function better daily, then why does it need to disappear? Why does it need to go back to office document, blah, blah, whatever? I don't see the problem with that if we know how to use it appropriately.
1: I think Xinyu and a lot of people have this kind of concern is because we're in the period of that kind of confusion time of getting in touch or getting accustomed with the new things in our lives. Just like probably 20 years ago, people would say, don't rely heavily on your smartphone or you will be a smartphone addict. And now we're in the...
2: Everybody
0: is. Too late for that.
1: Right? And now everybody's using their smartphone and cannot live without the smartphone. So maybe now we are at the stage of that. This is kind of a relatively a new thing in our lives. And we are also trying to balance maybe the percentage of this in our lives.
0: And balance is a key word there. And, you know, I gave the rose-colored glasses scenario where everybody can use it responsibly. But, Xinyu, you are right, because not everybody is able to use it responsibly. And one of the responses, I gave you some of the negative responses from users, but a lot of parents are feeling relieved about this move.
2: Yeah, because some of the parents, they are really worried about their children becoming overly attached to these AI companies, companions, particularly virtual romantic partners or immersive role-playing characters. Because if you check some of the contents on social media, you feel like there's a certain trend of creating a certain part of certain type of role-playing character through these AI agents. And this can somehow affect the their children. They're minors. They don't have this mature intelligence or emotional well-being. So it can affect their real-life relationships for the longer term.
0: Do you think, Yushin, we talked about, was it just yesterday on Roundtable, about the study from Tsinghua University where they looked at Australia and the ban, the social media ban for children under the age of 16, right? And Tsinghua University, check out yesterday's show if you haven't listened to it yet. Tsinghua University did a study to find out whether it worked or not, whether it's effective or not, banning social media for children under 16. Is this, Yushin, somehow comparable? Yesterday we said digital literacy was one of the answers for teenagers when it comes to social media. Could we not argue that digital literacy, understanding how to use these AI agents in a responsible fashion, would be the answer rather than... I know it's not like a ban. It's not a nationwide ban. It's just a shift in the industry. But still, do you see the line that I'm drawing here?
1: Yeah. I was not on the show yesterday, but I am aware of that. But the thing is, I think it is that kind of shift in the perspective. I am treating these kind of tools as tools. And if this kind of one feature is shutting down and another one will come up, and they and the students, they can always find a way, or the children, I mean, can find a way if they need these kind of features. And so the result from that topic was it is not that efficient if you are shutting

0: down all of these social medias. And I think it is, I think, playing the same role or direction.
1: Maybe.
0: Yeah.
1: Maybe, right? Just because Tencent and ByteDance don't offer these, people might be looking for them somewhere else. You never know, right? And we mentioned it at the start of the conversation. This is not a Chinese issue. Character AI, I believe, was one of the examples we used before. Replica was another company that we talked about before, and they made adjustments a long time ago.
2: Replica removed some of its romantic interaction features back in 2023. And also thousands of users described their experience as losing a partner, like Chinese users. And also Character.ai has introduced stronger safeguards for minors following concerns about emotional dependence and inappropriate conversations. So that's kind of universal. So I feel like in the past, when AI just first launched, humans were like, why AI is such robotic, so robotic, it's not like human at all.
1: Yeah, people complained.
2: And now when AI getting more and more human-like, we're like, they are too human-like. But we cannot allow this.
1: Wait, are we the ones who are saying it's too human-like? Or is it being recognized that if they are too human-like, that might not be too good for us.
2: Yeah.
1: So what do we want? I want to have a look at some numbers here. What is it that people are looking for? They did, when they're talking about service-oriented AI, there was a report, a survey from China Youth Daily that revealed a pretty clear split in the priorities of particular users. They seem to want two very different things.
0: Yeah, that is really interesting. On one hand, they appreciate AI because it's fast and convenient. And this survey is showing that more than 57% believe AI responds faster. And this survey is showing that more than 57% believe AI responds faster than humans. And also around 52% prefer AI for operational convenience. But when problems become complicated or emotionally important, people still turn to humans. So this same survey also found that more than 71% believe humans understand complex situations better.
1: Oh, that's a surprising.
0: Yeah, 70% believe humans solve problems better.
1: Really?
0: More than 65% prefer humans for personalized service, and also more than 57% believe humans provide better emotional care. And the most striking statistic is more than 85% of respondents agreed that the core of service is still people, and AI cannot replace the warmth of a human. So when we were having discussions of, okay, can AI just replace a lot of these jobs, customer services? Now the answer is probably no.
1: They don't want, well, and people don't want it, especially when it's so complicated, isn't it?
0: Right?
2: Yes.
1: Yeah, I don't even know where this is going to go, to be honest with you. Part of me feels like, yeah, when it comes to customer service and things like that, sometimes I don't even know if I'm talking to a chatbot or not. It's confusing sometimes. Sometimes I'll ask, are you a person? No, I'll trans. Would you like to talk to a person? Yes, very much so. Then you get transferred, right? I think I prefer talking to a person in that situation. But in terms of like an AI agent to be a small part of my life that can, you know, provide a little emotional support from time to time, a little guidance from time to time when used safely, and it's a benefit to people, I don't see that as a bad thing. So maybe we're still in a spot where we're trying to work it out, because in the grand scheme of things, it's still very new, right? So I think that's what it is. We as a society, a global society, are still trying to figure out how to use this efficiently and safely, and also have fun with it at the same time. It's a fascinating topic. You're listening to Roundtable. I'm Steve Hatherley, today with Yuxin and Xingyu. Stay with us. Much more on the way.
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2: to
0: the El Nino triggered fires.
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5: You're tuned in to Roundtable. I'm Steve Hatherley, today with Xingyu and Yusha. Coming up, imagine throwing away a piece of equipment worth around $50 million after just one use. You would never do that, but that's essentially how the space industry has operated for decades. China, though, thinks it has found a better way, and today we'll explain why that could reshape the future of space exploration. After that, drop the kids off at school, pick up the dog from kindergarten. That is happening in Shanghai. It's everyone's reality these days. Urban pet owners are treating their puppies like toddlers with full days of structured play, fresh snacks, and scheduled naps. It sounds cute, because it is, but underneath, something bigger is happening. 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China has achieved a world's first in reusable rocket technology. Last week, Chinese engineers successfully recovered a rocket booster, not by landing it on legs like SpaceX, but by catching it in a giant net suspended from a specially designed ship at sea. It was the first successful recovery of an orbital-class rocket booster using a net-based capture system anywhere in the world. It is very sciencey, and it sounds like a clever engineering trick, but there's much more to it than that. The race to make rockets reusable is really a race to make access to space cheaper. If rockets can be recovered, refurbished, and launched again, the cost of reaching orbit could fall dramatically, opening the door to more satellites, more scientific missions, and eventually a much larger space economy. So today we'll look at why countries are investing so heavily in reusable rockets. We'll find out exactly what China has accomplished here and why this breakthrough is so significant. So let's get into it then. Why has reusable rocket technology become such a big deal? We see it in the news a lot these days.
6: Today we are actually entering a new era of space activity. So every year you're seeing more and more satellites being launched to the space to provide better internet access, GPS navigation, weather forecasting, observing the Earth, and national security. So the demand is growing, and it's reasonable to see that more companies or more countries, they want cheaper launches of these satellites.
5: Because they're extremely expensive. We'll give you some numbers on that in just a sec. But more than 2,800 satellites were launched worldwide. That's a stat from 2024. And it's a record driven largely by communications networks like Starlink, for example, and other commercial satellite constellations as well. And yeah, they are expensive. The most expensive part of the vehicle being launched is the first stage booster, because it's thrown away after just one use.
7: Mm. And also, imagine building a kind of brand new passenger jet for every flight and then throwing it away after landing.
5: Yeah, that wouldn't make much financial sense.
7: That's how space launches have worked for decades, essentially, and that can be as imagined, really, really expensive. And I think as the whole space economy industry is evolving, right now the commercial space projects is getting more and more popular. And also we are seeing that not only countries, but also private companies. They're also trying to do that.

0: first stage booster separated and began its controlled descent. And instead of landing on legs like the SpaceX, the booster descended toward a specially designed recovery vessel waiting offshore. So that took place in Hainan, I guess, I think. And at precisely the right moment, hooks attached to the booster engaged a giant tensioned net suspended above the ship. So it's like a giant net catching this booster.
1: It's like fishing.
0: It's like fishing. Exactly.
1: Fishing for boosters. By the way, we should talk about this. What's a booster?
0: So a booster, or the first stage booster, is the large lower section of this rocket that provides the enormous thrust that needed to lift the rocket out of the ground to push it through the thickest part of the Earth's atmosphere. Mm. And then after a few minutes, the fuel has been used up and it separates

0: rockets, they need to land also like they were launching, right? They need to get back steadily and on that kind of concrete platform or something.
1: Yep.
0: And now what we can imagine is a gnat is catching that piece or part of the rocket, and so much easier and probably so much cheaper.
1: This was huge news. It was the first successful net-based recovery of a rocket booster anywhere in the world, orbital class rocket booster. So why go through all of this trouble? What's the point of going with this type of recovery as opposed to trying to land it?
2: One of the biggest reasons is that this is the weight. I mean, every kilogram really matters for each rocket. And for these traditional reusable rockets, they need landing legs. And these legs can add more weight and complexity.
0: Right.
2: So without these legs, you can guarantee that the rocket can carry a larger payload or fuel into the space. So that's a lighter booster. And also, recovering the rocket at sea avoids the need for large landing sites on land. So in the past, we have also seen that some of the rockets, they

0: with where it's going to come down. And this, I think, demonstrates that there may be more than one way to solve this type of problem. You know, the problem of getting the rocket back, refueling it, and then flying it again. All right, so if China is capable of perfecting this technology, then what type of difference could this make in the long term? Mm.
1: Recovering a rocket probably is the fact that we are seeing, but maybe behind it, it's about saving money. And we are not talking about a little money.
0: Yes, yeah, so let's talk about how much this costs. It's crazy expensive.
1: That's tens of millions of dollars every time a rocket launches. This data from SpaceX is showing that today, SpaceX charges about $69 million for a standard rocket launch. And industry, yeah, just like that.
0: I made the rocket launch sound.
1: And industry analysts estimate that the reusable booster accounts for roughly 60 to 70% of the rocket's manufacturing cost, making it by far the most valuable part of the vehicle.
0: So the booster's about, what, $40 or $50 million?
1: Right. And
0: that's insane. Of course you're going to want that back.
1: Right. And also for decades, the space... Right. And also for decades, the space industry was essentially throwing away a piece of equipment worth around $50 million after just a few minutes of flight. And that's why reusable rockets are such a big deal. And a lot of people and a lot of countries and companies are trying to do that in an even more affordable way.
0: So if these reusable rockets can become the norm, what kind of impact are they going to have on the space industry? I can imagine this will be a game changer.
2: Yes, it will be more affordable. And from just one time mission, it becomes regular business. So for many of these countries, universities and smaller companies, because of the enormous cost, maybe in the past, they were not able to launch a satellite. But today, probably more and more countries, universities, companies, they're able to do such launch as well. And access to space could become much more affordable. So that will open a door for more countries and businesses to develop their own satellite programs.
1: Mm. And also expanding the commercial space sector, building larger satellite constellations, supporting future maybe the lunar exploration can be also the ambition after we have already completed and mature, made the whole thing matured.
0: So why should we care then? Because on the surface, this looks like a, I don't know, governments around the world should care about this, but what kind of impact does it have on me or you? Or anyone at all, because most of us are never going to ride a rocket or a satellite. So why should we care about what's going on here?
2: Yeah, we may not be able to ride a rocket this lifetime, but we actually are getting more and more depend on space technology, far more than we human beings realize. Such as the GPS navigation, somehow, I think we cannot live without it. And weather satellites that can track storms and improve forecasts. We are having extreme weathers more and more. And also television broadcasting, international communications, satellite internet that connects remote communities. I mean, all of these, we have been enjoying this for years.
0: Whether we knew it or not.
2: Yes. Right. And we definitely need.
0: So therefore, if the reusable rockets make it a lot cheaper to launch satellites, then all of those services, I guess, would continue to improve.
1: Mm-hmm. Faster and more affordable internet, more accurate weather forecasts. I think I need that.
0: Yes,
1: really.
0: Please.
1: Better disaster warning systems, improved environmental monitoring, and lower costs for industries that rely on satellite communications. And also for China, the benefits can even go further because cheaper and more frequent launches could help expand commercial space industry and deploy maybe larger satellite networks and support future scientific and lunar missions. And maybe in the future, of course, it's the vision for the whole world, right? Transport cargo to the moon. Someday may even build hotels and factories in orbit.
0: A holiday.

0: to the moon.
1: And don't be so definite, Xingyu, because maybe somebody can travel to the space with the prize, just like a flight ticket or just as cheap as we take the airplane.
0: Yeah, well, before we dream about our next holiday on Mars, we have to figure out how to get there without throwing away a $50 million piece of equipment every time we use it, one challenge at a time, huh? But it seems like they've solved that problem. You're listening to Roundtable. I'm Steve Hatherley, today with Yushin and Xingyu. And coming up next, would you like to send your doggy to doggy daycare?
2: Looking for passion? How about fiery debate? Want to hear about current events in China from different perspectives? Then tune in to Roundtable, where East meets West and understanding is the goal.
0: When we think about preschool, we usually imagine children learning and playing and making friends. But here in China now, a new type of preschool is opening its doors, not for kids, but for puppies. In Shanghai, some dog owners are now sending their pets to full-day kindergartens where they can play games, exercise, enjoy freshly made snacks, listen to classical music, and even take naps. And my dog...
1: Listen to classical music?
0: Oh, yeah. And my dog, Heidi, may she rest in peace. I always told her, you live better than I do. And I think that's what we're seeing here as well. These kindergartens for puppies are getting really popular.
1: It seems like nowadays we're having or setting up a lot of new schools for robots, for dogs, but not for humans.
0: Yeah,
1: of course for humans. But anyway, there are a lot of these schools that are setting up. And one is in Shanghai. It's called Paw, which is specifically a daycare or preschool concept for dogs. And they do a lot of these things that you just mentioned, Steve, and including having a pianist playing classical pieces.
0: Amazing. Amazing.
1: You send your puppy into the school around 9 a.m. and the owner can pick up their pets around 7 p.m., meaning dogs can spend an entire day in a structured social environment while their owners are at work or maybe do other things.
0: Yeah. So who is taking part in this? Why are people sending their dogs

0: Often they are working professionals or they're singles or couples or students. They will view their pets as like the integral family members or children. So when they have these like pet schools in cities like Beijing, Shanghai, Hangzhou, they are really glad to send these pets to these schools to guarantee that the pets can learn some good manners and also develop social skills.
1: Good manners sounds like a joke, but actually it's probably one of the bigger reasons that people send. And by the way, we have this in Canada too. It's crazy expensive. It's about $850 a month, I think, for full day daycare services. But one of the big reasons is behavioral
2: training.
1: Correction. Yeah. Okay. If your dog is a bit of a jerk, then you learn how to play nice.
2: Yeah, I think some of these behaviors, you need to train that during or starting from their puppyhood. So it is quite important. And also that kind of, it can cultivate that socialization and also psychological health for your pets. And some of these urban dogs spend their days alone while their owners work. That can lead to anxiety, sensitivity, and lack of confidence.
1: Yeah, depending on the breed. Some dog breeds are very good about staying by themselves during the day. Some aren't. Beagles are famous for not being okay.
0: Oh, really?
1: Staying alone.
2: It is also quite popular in China as well.
1: My friend had a beagle, beautiful dog, and the dog, totally destroyed his house.
2: What they're good at.
1: When he went to work. But the dog wasn't doing anything wrong. The dog was trying to say, hey, I don't like this isolation. You know,
0: I need you.
1: I need you. I need some sort of entertainment or interaction, something like that. So, it depends. Depends on the breed.
2: And these kind of behaviors, maybe you also, as I said, you need to train them during when they're really young. And I heard that in some countries, you need to send your pets into some preschool to train some kind of behaviors before you actually adopt them or buy them.
0: Yeah, I think in the UK, that's the case. But I can see why people are doing this, because nowadays young people, they are working for a long day during the day. I mean, there's no companion in the house to keep the dog company. And then there's an institution where the dog can play with other dogs and learn something and listen to the piano songs.
1: Dogs need that too.
0: Yeah.
1: They need some interaction. They need to play with their friends too.
2: That's why I feel that it is a big commitment when you decide to raise or have a pet or have a dog at your home. So, but of course, this is one solution to send them into these kind of preschools. But still, I believe that the companion is the best thing you can have with your pet.
1: It's big business in China. Now, China has more than 100 million urban dogs and cats. The pet consumption market, has grown into a 400 billion yuan industry. And I think it's true that people look at, you know, it might sound silly to a non-dog owner or cat. By the way, you can train a cat. I haven't.
2: Well.
1: But I looked it up. And according to the internet, you can teach it some things. But people are viewing their pets now as a member of the family. That's something that I can attest to as well, because my puppy certainly was. By the way, I've just looked it up, in case you're curious. Do dogs like classical music? According to

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1: The voice of South China Sea from China.

0: Monitoring Service has been monitoring a rapidly intensifying wildfire season in Canada since late June. It says the smoke could potentially drift towards Europe. Britain's governing Labour Party has elected Andy Burnham as leader. He is now set to become the country's next Prime Minister. Incumbent Prime Minister Keir Starmer is expected to submit his resignation to King Charles III on Monday, after which Burnham will be formally appointed to lead the government. Physicist Pan Jianwei has received the UNESCO Russia Mendeleev International Prize in Basic Sciences, becoming the first Chinese recipient of the award. He was honored for his pioneering work on quantum communication and computing. Pan's team developed the Misha satellite, enabling secure data transmission over thousands of kilometers. The other laureate this year is American chemist Sergei Shenko. The prize, established in 2019, recognizes breakthroughs with societal impact. China and Thailand will build a joint laboratory for intelligent protection and early warning of meteorological disasters. The AI-powered joint lab will develop intelligent early warning technologies for disasters, including typhoons, heavy rainfall, high temperatures, and droughts. It will be based on China's Matsu Intelligent Meteorological Early Warning System to provide support for cross-border projects in power, agriculture, and infrastructure. In sports, head coach Luis de la Fuente says Spain forward Lamine Yamal will be available for Sunday's World Cup final against Argentina. Yamal was seen limping after Spain's win over France in the semifinals and missed the training session on Thursday. De La Fuente said Saturday's final training session will be the last opportunity to catch any late setback. The match will be Spain's first World Cup final since it won the tournament in 2010. Argentina is chasing back-to-back titles and a fourth overall. And that's the news. I'm Wen Jie.
1: A roundup of the main business news from China and elsewhere. This is Global Business.
2: Chinese President Xi Jinping calls for a fair, inclusive system of global AI governance. I'm Sean Cadlebs in Washington, D.C. Also coming up, Wall Street closes a hectic week. Geopolitics, economic data, strong bank earnings, all in play. And with the World Cup final just a couple of days away, we look back at the legends who made this tournament.
1: A look at new opportunities among the business trends. This is Global Business.
2: Welcome, everyone. First up this hour, Chinese President Xi Jinping has attended the opening ceremony of the 2026 World AI Conference and high-level meeting on global AI governance. It's being held at the Grand Halls in Shanghai, President Xi delivering a keynote address.
3: President Xi took a group photo with heads of state and government, heads of international organizations, and heads of delegations from participating countries.

Following warm applause, President Xi delivered a keynote address titled Joining Hands to Build a Just and Equitable System for Global AI Governance. President Xi noted that today, major changes unseen in a century are accelerating across the world. The new round of technological revolution and industrial transformation is advancing at a faster pace, and the world has entered an unprecedented period of active innovation in AI technologies. All this carries within it great opportunities as well as challenges to governance. He posed four critical questions facing human beings. How to get along with thinking machines? How to ensure security when algorithms are part of decision-making? How to tackle ethical challenges through adaptive governance? And how to realize AI for all when the divide keeps widening? Xi said that in China's view, all countries should take a people-centered approach and develop AI for the positive and for good, ensuring that AI is an important driver for shared prosperity and common security. He called for countries to

0: jointly build a just and equitable system for global AI governance. To this end, President Xi shared four observations. First, adhere to the principle of openness and win-win and boost innovation-driven development. Xi said countries should seize this rare historic opportunity to encourage open source, openness, collaboration and sharing, and facilitate technological innovation, industrial development and scenario-based application of AI. He encouraged coordinated advances in the transformation and upgrading of traditional industries, the cultivation and growth of emerging industries, and forward-looking planning for future industries so that all sectors and businesses can benefit from AI. Second, strengthen risk awareness and ensure AI is secure and controllable. Highlighting inherent and secondary risks that AI may trigger, Xi called for building laws and regulations, technological monitoring, early warning and emergency response systems to strengthen security, prevent abuses and malicious use, and ensure that AI is always under human control. He also called for joint opposition to overstretching the national security concept in AI and placing one country's security above others. Third, encourage inclusiveness and promote mutual learning between civilizations. Xi said countries should shape AI's values with humanity's common values, make good use of AI technologies to increase understanding, tolerance, exchanges, and sharing among all civilizations, and tend to the garden of civilizations with great care to ensure that the beauty of each civilization is appreciated and shared. Fourth, advocate solidarity and improve global governance. Xi called for nations to practice true multilateralism and recognize the important role of the United Nations, enhance alignment and coordination on AI development strategies, governance rules and technical standards so as to form a wide consensus-based global governance framework at an early date to make this frontier technology better benefit humanity. He also urged efforts to help Global South countries with capacity building to bridge the AI and digital divides, promote sustainable development, and prevent creating new historical injustices in AI. This year marks the start of China's 15th five-year plan. Xi stressed that the plan maps out China's economic and social development for the next 5 years and provides immense opportunities for the international community. Xi said China has promoted interplay between an efficient market and a well-functioning government, strengthened AI innovation, actively advanced the AI Plus initiative, and built a healthy ecosystem for all entities to thrive together. Xi said the core smart economy industries are now worth over 1 trillion yuan. Intelligent manufacturing in China has become another hallmark of Chinese modernization. Xi also noted that China places great emphasis on safety and security in AI development, continuously improving laws, regulations, policies, mechanisms, application norms, as well as ethical principles to make sure that AI is safe, secure, and controllable. Describing China as a responsible major country, Xi said China has remained committed to providing international public goods relating to AI, and contributed steadily to the global AI governance. Thanks to joint efforts, the World Artificial Intelligence Cooperation Organization has come into being in Shanghai. Xi called it a major move by China to answer the call of the Global South and unite the international community to promote AI development and governance. He said it will be an important milestone in the history of AI development. To further support global AI development and capacity building, Xi announced that in the next 5 years, China will provide developing countries with 5,000 opportunities in AI training and seminar programs, develop international AI application cooperation centers with the Association of Southeast Asian Nations, the League of Arab States, the African Union, the Community of Latin American and Caribbean States, the Shanghai Cooperation Organization, and BRICS, and enable 30 countries to use the AI-powered meteorological warning system, or MATSU.
1: China is ready.

0: Ready to be more open, take more practical actions, and assume a more visionary perspective. We are ready to work with all parties to seize the opportunities of AI development and meet the challenges and join hands to create a brighter future for humanity.
1: 更加美好的未来。
2: Kazakh President Kasym-Jomart Tokayev, Cambodian Prime Minister Hun Manet, Thai Prime Minister Anutin Chanvirakul, and United Nations Secretary General Antonio Guterres also spoke at the opening ceremony. They expressed warm congratulations on the convening of the signing ceremony of the agreement on the establishment of the World Artificial Intelligence Cooperation Organization in Shanghai.Commended China's important contributions to the global AI governance and echoed the initiatives and steps proposed by President Xi. The participating leaders said that whilst AI could present humanity with its greatest development opportunity, it also poses potential risks. With a commitment to the principles of developing AI for good and for all, inclusiveness, safety and security, and controllability, China has actively helped developing countries enhance capacity building and advanced international cooperation on AI, demonstrating the responsibility of a major country. AI technologies should be shared and governed by all countries.

0: parties together. It is hoped and believed that the World Artificial Intelligence Cooperation Organization will play an important role to this end and foster open, inclusive, equal-footed and mutually beneficial cooperation to create a secure, prosperous and beautiful future that leaves no country behind.During the conference, the chair's statement of the 2026 World Artificial Intelligence Conference and high-level meeting on global AI governance was issued. On Thursday evening, President Xi Jinping and his wife Peng Liyuan held a welcome banquet at the Grand Halls for the international dignitaries attending the conference.
1: Okay, let's talk more about this conference, its significance, where it's going, and China's role in global AI development. And for that, we're joined by John Gong. John's professor at Beijing's University of International Business and Economics. John, always a pleasure. Good to see you again.
2: Thank you very much for having me, Sean. It's great to see you.
1: You know, obviously, this is a very important, very timely topic. Virtually every nation on Earth stands to be affected. President Xi is promoting global cooperation. Now, given how rapidly, however, this industry is changing, is it doable?
2: Well, I think this at least represents the first step in that direction. I think this is the first international organization that is devoted to governance of AI-related issues, and with participation of such a large set of countries, 20-some countries, you know, admittedly mostly coming from the developing world. Nevertheless, this is a fairly significant step towards that direction. At least we have a platform to discuss.These very important issues. And certainly, I think China hopes that developed countries, particularly the United States, will be interested in participating as well.
1: And with that in mind, can AI be a bridge builder as opposed to a battleground? And how is what is being discussed in Shanghai differing from the approach from the United States and the Trump administration?
2: You know, one noticeable difference, in my view, is the mentioning of this, what I call inclusive idea. In other words, President Xi did talk about not leaving countries behind. He talks about a concept of AI for all. This is something that, you know, Washington has never talked about, in my view. And also, you know, I think it's manifestly clear that the participation of these countries,20-some countries. Most of these countries, I would say, have very inadequate AI capabilities at this point. It's a demonstration that China is willing to share the AI benefits with many countries. I wouldn't call it free AI, but at least it's inclusive AI, I would say.
1: Yeah, so to pick up on what you're talking about, the growing gap between the haves and the have-nots when it comes to AI,it is impossible to ignore. So in your opinion, how important is it to find a way to include developing nations? They stand to benefit in so many ways if they are brought into the fold.
2: Yeah, I think it's a big challenge. I think, you know, the devil is in the details. I think it's indeed quite a challenge to bridge that divide. And, you know, you can think about the AI capabilities between China and many, many countries that are just far, far behind. Nevertheless, I think China at least is willing to do something here. The fact that President Xi said we're going to offer 5,000 training positions, I'm arguing, arguably, you know, these positions might be free or being subsidized by the Chinese government. It's essentially a very important demonstration that China is at least willing to do something here. I think this is a...you know, this has a lot to do with the education level, with the, you know, the research capabilities of many countries. I think certainly among countries, there's a huge difference here. But at least I think to share something that cutting edge, that advanced and being, you know, developed pretty much, you know, quite exclusively between two countries, United States and China, mostly, I would say, is a proof that, you know, at least we're willing to share some of these things to many other countries. And I also want to point out that China's advantage here is really embedded in its manufacturing capabilities. I mean, the application of AI in manufacturing and a capability of AI in manufactured products. Both of these things, you know, afford China huge advantages in this area. And at least we are willing to do something here to bridge the gap between China and other countries.
1: China is taking the mantle and running with it. There's no question. John Gong, always a pleasure. Thanks for your insight.

0: A look at new opportunities among the business trends. This is Global Business.
1: Welcome back, everyone. There was a new number one on Wall Street, at least for a while on Friday. Apple briefly overtaking NVIDIA to become the most valuable U.S. company. Apple's market cap surging to $4.9 trillion for a while, edging past its most fierce rival. But don't blink. By the close, NVIDIA had the crown back. For months, the market has been obsessed with the one thing, the hardware behind the AI boom. NVIDIA has held the top spot since June of 2025, breaking through the $5 trillion mark in October. But Apple just sent Wall Street a strong message that it is not going anywhere. Meanwhile, consumer sentiment in the U.S. rising in early July to a five-month high, thanks in part to falling gas prices. The University of Michigan's preliminary sentiment index hit 54.4 in July, the highest reading since February. That's nearly 10% above June, blowing past economists' forecast. The driver, cheaper gas. Energy prices eased through June as tensions between the U.S. and Iran showed some signs of cooling, but that optimism has limits. Sentiment is still down 12% from a year

There's lots to parse through, so let's start on the economic front. Consumer sentiment may have edged higher, but U.S. shoppers are feeling the fatigue tied to inflation. That was borne out in the latest U.S. retail sales report that came out earlier this week, up by just 0.2%. Compare that to growth in May of 1%. Now, online sales helped boost the number, as did sales at car dealerships, but essentially, traffic at bars and restaurants was flat, even though we had that huge influx of visitors and tourists tied to the World Cup. Let's go on and talk about oil prices as well. Back in the news, but for all the wrong reasons. Brent pushing past $88 per barrel during the U.S. session. That is on an escalation in tensions between the U.S. and Iran. WTI wasn't that far behind, is up 15%. On the week. And then let's talk about earnings, specifically bank earnings. Big bank earnings blew past second quarter expectations. JP Morgan Chase revenue of $12 billion, highest number it's seen, initiating a huge share buyback program worth $50 billion. Goldman Sachs, not too shabby either, revenue up over

0: In the UK, the governing Labour Party elected. In the UK, the governing Labour Party elected Mayor of Greater Manchester ran unopposed to replace outgoing Prime Minister Sir Keir Starmer. Now, Burnham will be sworn in Monday as Britain's seventh Prime Minister in a decade. He inherits the same problems that really sank his predecessor, a sluggish, stale economy and a cost of living squeeze. Now, in his speech, Burnham laid out his vision for economic renewal.
1: If we don't have sufficient public control over the cost of the essentials, how can we have control over inflation, public spending, and the rest of the economy? And that is why this change today is the most significant change moment in our politics for 40 years. It will take us to a country where life is more affordable and all people and places are lifted from where they are now.
0: So who exactly is Andy Burnham? Our correspondent Jen Copestake looks back at Burnham's political career.
2: For decades, Britain has been governed largely from Westminster in London. But with a new Prime Minister preparing to take office, could that all be about to change?
3: This is Piccadilly Station. It's Manchester's main transport hub. Now, just a few minutes away from here is where Andy Burnham wants to build Number 10 North. That's his vision for bringing central government closer to the regions. But this story is not just about one building or one idea. It's about whether Greater Manchester's approach to devolved government, from housing to transport to economic growth, could offer lessons to the rest of Britain.
2: One of the most visible examples of Greater Manchester's devolved powers is the B network. Before, bus services were run by competing private operators. But today, bright yellow buses and trams are operating together under a single publicly managed transport system. It's one of the clearest examples of devolved government in action. But Manchesterism isn't just about transport. It's also about building an economy around the region's strengths, from advanced manufacturing to clean technology, including using the transition to net zero, not just to reduce emissions, but to create new industries and new jobs.
4: It's an economic opportunity, you know, because you need new technologies, you need new business models, you need to develop supply chains, you need to develop skills, and you can do that, bringing together different elements in the region.

0: going to be a shock to the system for that to be run elsewhere.
1: Greater Manchester has spent the past decade testing a different way of governing. If Andy Burnham takes the country's highest office, Britain could become Manchesterism's biggest proving ground. Jen Copestake, CGTN, Manchester.
2: A look at new opportunities among the business trends. This is Global Business.
3: Well, stage is set for the World Cup final, with Spain facing defending champion Argentina on Sunday. CGTN's Dan Williams has more from New York, where some of football's greatest players are looking ahead to this title match.
4: Some of the best players to ever play football gathered in New York Central Park. They were there to promote CPR training as part of a World Cup legacy initiative by FIFA. But the players are also focusing in on Sunday's World Cup final between Spain and the defending champions Argentina. Cafu is a two-time World Cup winner with Brazil. He expects a special match.
5: The final is between two giant teams, two world champions, Argentina fighting for the back-to-back championship and Spain seeking their second title. It will be a tough game, but very beautiful to watch.
4: A key part of Spain's success has been in defence, having conceded just one goal in the whole tournament. And that, according to Lucas Podolski, a World Cup winner with Germany in 2014, could be the difference.
6: They know how to play. The amazing defense skills, what you maybe not expect from a Spanish team, because, you know, they are good with the ball. But at this time, especially at that World Cup, you see how they defend. Spain, you see, there's like a team. So they know how to do. They know how to behave together as a team in the offense and especially in defense.
4: It promises to be a fascinating finale to this World Cup between the champions of South America and Europe. And even some of the legends of the game can't pick a winner.
6: Well, there's no favorites when both big teams, big countries reach the final. So these are the countries what I expect before the World Cup to be somewhere near the final. So now it's happened, and let's see, let's enjoy, let's see, and let the better team win the final.
4: 48 teams began the World Cup journey. Just two remain. And in front of a global television audience expected to number some 1.5 billion people, the excitement is building to find out which team will be the last one standing. Dan Williams, CGTN, New York.
3: That's it for this edition of Global Business. I'm Sean Cables from all of us here in Washington, D.C.
2: A look at new opportunities among the business trends. This

0: 音适宜乘船旅行，海口至海安浪高0.8米音非常适宜乘船旅行，三亚至西沙北郊浪高1.5米音适宜乘船旅行。以上是这一时段南海海洋预报的全部内容，感谢收听，我是王悦，再会。
1: Ideas matter. Ideas matter. This is Dialogue.
2: Hello and welcome to Dialogue. Chinese President Xi Jinping delivered a keynote speech at the opening of the 2026 World Artificial Intelligence Conference, calling for a fair and equitable global AI governance system. A day earlier, representatives from multiple countries signed the Convention on the Establishment of the World AI Cooperation Organization in Shanghai, marking a new step toward international AI cooperation. Together with China's newly released AI Cooperation Development Action Plan, these developments have drawn global attention. What will WICAL, the World AI Cooperation Organization, actually do? Can it turn international cooperation into practical actions? And will it give developing countries a greater voice in shaping the future of AI?Joining me today are Professor Whitman Horn, Director of the Greater Bay Area Research Center of the China Silk Road iValley Research Institute and co-founder of Shenzhen Zebra's technology startup Acceleration Limited, Wang Guan, founder and chairman of Learnable.ai, and Max Wolf, professor at New School University and CEO of Systematic Ventures. Gentlemen, welcome to the show. And let me go to Professor Horn first, as we talk about President Xi's speech earlier today, and it was a widely watched speech. And during that speech,He talked about four important aspects or observations, namely encouraging open innovation, keeping AI safe and under human control, promoting inclusiveness and exchanges between different societies, and strengthening global multinational governance with the UN playing a central role. How do you look at these messages? Which one of these do you see as the most consequential, or they are kind of equally important?
3: I think they are all very important. If you think about it, people, there's an anxiety on AI right now. So really having a safe AI and under human control is always very top in a lot of consideration. And then open innovation is the only way the world can develop AI. And then we talk about strengthening multilateral governance with the United Nations, which is something hard to push, but important. We need to have a multilateral governance model so that we can maintain

0: focus on, you know, two countries, basically USA and China, but the other part of the world are worrying, not only worrying about the technology development, but also about what really AI is bringing to mankind. So really having this kind of exchange and also inclusiveness so that we can have the global south, so global south also involved in this AI accelerated growth program.
1: Wang Guan, let me turn to you. A lot of people are saying, look, right now, if you talk about AI, it's about China versus the United States, literally, actually, in many fields already. So when we talk about AI governance, global AI governance, is China proposing something which is very distinctly Chinese, very different, or a set of principles that many countries already share?
2: As a founder of an AI company, I know that global AI boom was not built in closed slots. It was actually driven by open research, open source models, and shared data sets. So from my own perspective, yes, China is proposing a more development-oriented governance model. It is quite different than risk restriction and compliance only. I think what China proposes today focuses more on solving real problems through technological advancement and industrial deployment, rather than trying to halt progress out of fear. This application-driven approach, I believe, will be highly attractive to emerging economies.
1: Let's get Professor Wolf's insights here at the very top, the beginning of his speech. When he talks about open innovation, he actually highlighted the importance of encouraging open source, openness, collaboration and sharing to facilitate technological innovation, industrial development and scenario-based application of AI. What does that mean for the people who are watching this from other parts of the world?
3: Yeah, I think there has been a bend, not consensus, but a bend toward, in the U.S., this notion that AI can extend or strengthen the sort of American influence model in the world that's pursued by some in American corporate and government circles. I think the hope of AI for humanity is a much broader application and to move it into the collective knowledge and power systems of the world in order to do things that we need to do but otherwise can't. I think what's interesting about the proposal and the Shanghai Initiative is to push AI back into the public domain as a technology like a genome mapping or something that has profound implications for the world, belongs to the world, and must be used and coordinated among the various nations of the world, right? And that's what I think is interesting here. Also, that's a good gesture to put it in the hands of the United Nations as opposed to an individual national government only, but it represents the broader scientific leap that AI is and can make possible, as opposed to the private for-profit or military enhancement use case for AI. So it's kind of just a different paradigm. It's a paradigm of how does this push the world forward and how does the world take care of the awesome responsibility as well as technology. It is closer to the beginning. If you look at even the American research teams and the Western as well as the non-Western research teams, this is what brought people together. This is what got them to do the code, right? And this is what got the first companies to be nonprofit, even here in the U.S. Kind of reminds me of the nuclear moment the society faced maybe 70 or 80 years ago, which is, hey, nuclear power could change the way we provide electricity and how we damage the planet and what extractive industries, but will it be a hammer in the hands of the strong or will it be a ladder in the hands of humanity? And that's a big debate with really profound implications. And for me, I think it's meaningful just to reframe it like this. It's helpful to say, hey, this is in the public domain. This is an awesome power and an awesome responsibility. But now how do we tackle that, having learned the lessons of past mistakes? Yeah. I think it's a good paradigm. And I think just pushing it out there changes the debate.
1: Well, last year at the same gathering in Shanghai, China announced that it was going to set up a new global AI institution. And this year, or yesterday, there you go, you have it. It's called WICL. WICL, WICL, WICL. Let's say that three times so that people remember it. It's called the World AI Cooperation Organization. Now, representatives, what we know for now is representatives of 29 countries signed the agreement establishing WICL, and it's an independent intergovernmental body headquartered in Shanghai. Professor Horn, tell us about this organization. What do we know so far? What is it for? Is it going to be, let's say, a global south or

0: Global East versus the West organization?
1: Well, on appearance, it may look a little bit like that because you can see most of the European countries and the North American countries didn't join. However, what I'm seeing is, I mean, when you say WAICO, well, it's not WAI organization, it's World AI Cooperation Organization. I think that is the difference compared with the others like WTO or the United Nations, where it's more about, arbitration, interest struggling among countries. This one emphasizes on one thing, cooperation. So this is the world trying to cooperate on AI and organization to support that. So it's not just to support the Global South. I think it is that, of course, the Global South are the ones that need the support. However, what I'm seeing, in my opinion, because I'm also in the industry as well, the Europeans are also lagging behind the AI race, and they will need help. Okay, so really what I'm seeing is that, and also the European, they have some good things in terms of governance. I mean, some of their practices, I think, is important that we can also leverage on. So really, if we can be more, of course, we're very inclusive and they need to join as well, is that if this WAICO can really hold the countries together to set up a platform for cooperation, for collaboration, okay, not just cooperation, but also collaboration in development, and also about sharing of knowledge, sharing of innovation. If you look at the history of mankind, it's always been like that, right? The West learned the fire powder and paper from the East. The West learned the fire powder and paper from the East, and we learned nuclear power and the internet from the West. And it is the common good, just like what the other professor just said. So really, I think now is the moment we really need to hold our hands together. This is a really very exciting moment, but also a very dangerous moment in the history of mankind. And really, cooperation should be the key word.
0: Wang Guan, from an industry insider, from someone who has a startup in terms of AI, what does China setting

of how many summits or conferences being held or by any tangible metrics. I would say we want to evaluate how many developers in the globe or by any tangible metrics. I would say we want to evaluate how many developers in the global south actually benefited from such conference like WICO, and how many cross-border open source safety standards were mutually recognized. And the second point would be how to actually turn vision into action. The most critical initiative is actually access to computing resources combined with open source cooperation. I think currently the global AI divide is fundamentally a compute divide. The most practical mechanism would be the creation of a global open source AI hub, a globally accessible neutral platform hosted on distributed multinational compute clusters. And that would actually lower the cost of startups like us and also bring more talented young people together to create more innovative things. And we also would like to expand the social impact of our application to the much more wider general public. Mm. So I would say having the resource open to more

0: having five countries try to develop the same thing at the same time does not move the science forward efficiently. They actually duplicate each other. There's a higher failure rate. And instead of working on five projects, the minds of the world work on one project simultaneously and in exclusion, right? So it's a cooperative model as opposed to competitive. And of course, there's some cooperation and competition and some competition and cooperation always for many reasons. But I think that's important reframing. And I think the idea is it no longer, which I think is true to the state of the technology, it's no longer a cudgel that the U.S. uses for technological dominance and for military dominance, right? Because we have to be honest here, the future of AI and the future of various military and civil defense systems are not separate. They are intertwined. And because we've reached that point, we now need to take over and be somewhat open and give access to the protection and the innovation tools, which many will come from AI, whether it's drug discovery or various regulation, and we need to put them into the open. The last reason to do that, which is hugely important, is AI has fundamentally reshaped the relationship between citizens and governments. And so if we don't have a standard here, we're allowing private for-profit enterprise to shape the relationship between a government they need to appease and a citizenry they may not feel they need to appease. And we also want to get away from an arms race, because there is that risk here too, that we could end up on a sort of Cold War type footing where my gain is your loss, your gain is my loss. And that is the enemy of science and the enemy of cooperation. So also just trying to sort of bend it back toward humanity is important.
1: So we do have some kind of global platforms in terms of collaboration or cooperation or even discussion on regulating or governing AI. For instance, the United Nations has the Global Dialogue on AI Governance or the Independent International Scientific Panel on AI. Professor Hoon, how do you look at this call that's proposed by China? How does it work in sync with the existing platforms that already is there under the UN umbrella? What would be the relationship between that? And why is China taking the lead in proposing such an organization? You haven't heard it from, let's say, the United States or some other, you know, developed countries in terms of technology or economic power.
2: Well, I think first of all, it's complementary. I mean, they're looking at a different angle. Just as I said, the UN will be looking at the governance model and also at the, you know, science development, where the White Code will be more on cooperation, how to benefit more, how to, you know, cooperate and also exchange and be more inclusive. You can see a lot of the reference to the inclusiveness of this. I think that is also very important. Why China proposes, I think this goes back to this, if you look at our Belt and Road Initiative, we believe there is a common goal for mankind. The people try to work together to, it's only one planet we live on. I think it's that kind of mentality that brings us to think that at this moment, we need to create a platform for cooperation, for sharing, and to include more. If we don't, traditionally, if we look at some of the other standards organization, all they do is they we will set some standards, maybe on governance, maybe on quality, maybe on security, but they don't care who joins or not. And they don't really think we'll want to help those people who have a hard time attaining those standards. I think having WICO here is, while we're complementing on, yes, the need on governance, the need on standards, the importance of security. But we're not just saying that. What we're saying is that we have some experience, we have some expertise, we even have some infrastructures that we can help the other countries on this world to achieve those standards, to achieve, to attain those standards, to meet those requirements, and then to enjoy the benefit of AI.
1: Okay.
2: I think that is, you know, more important.
1: Of course, China is puts a lot of focus on sharing or making available to the other developing countries the gains, the progress it has made along its development path. But some people would say, as a devil's advocate, and I want to turn to Wang Guan here, Is China genuinely interested in sharing, you know, letting others benefit from its progress in terms of someone who's in this cutting edge, very competitive business? Is China genuinely offering assistance, offering expertise, having things open so that others can build, can improve themselves? Mr. Wang Guan.
3: That is a very interesting

question. So first of all, has the AI industry entered into a new phase? From my perspective, the answer is yes. The classical era of simply putting more and more data and computing resource into transformer structure and get a more advanced, more powerful model is coming to a much slower pace. And now we have come to phase number two, which is about

0: which has a super strong foundation for manufacturing. The embodied AI, the robotics, the humanoids, and autonomous machines can definitely benefit almost every country and every industry globally. And on the other side, to make sure this industry grows healthily, China needs support from many, many countries and many, many talented young people. And secondly, as we all know, the software and SaaS industry, in that domain, US is undoubtedly the leaders. I don't really think there is any competitor can actually play on the same stage with the US. So I would say AI provides a more general opportunity to any new players. And thirdly, AI for science. I believe science is for all mankind, it's for all nations, it's for all industries. I wouldn't say China is doing that for everyone, but I would say China will benefit from serving everyone.
1: How interesting. If you look at China has just rolled out its AI Cooperation Development Action Plan, right? Very, very new, 8 areas, 8 goals. We might get into that, but then we also have the United States rolling out its action plan. I'm not saying which is better. I'm just saying it's interesting to read the different two documents, and the United States version came out in June last year, and the heading is winning the race. And the one in China clearly is very different. It's about sharing. Of course, so Wang, I take this opportunity to ask you one more question here, because you are in the race. Isn't China also concerned about winning the race? Because as you said, China is clearly ahead. So isn't China more interested as well, if not more, about winning the race? And does China see sharing as an important way to win that race at the same time?
0: I don't think the AI technology is the very first time that the entire global society is looking at a new competition. And we've seen internet, we've seen mobile internet. And I want to say at the end of the day, it is not who benefits the most from the most advanced technology, it is actually who provides the best product, who provides the best services. And we've seen for great companies like Google, Amazon, and Microsoft, their success is not based on only technological advancement, but it's more on a sustainable operation and attracting talents globally to move to Silicon Valley and Seattle. So on the other hand, because China has one of the largest single market, it has the more than 1 billion people speaking the same language. So regardless of which company

0: NVIDIA, and the most powerful large language models like GPT and Claude actually are not accessible in China. So I would say for young people in China, we would like to use the advanced tools and we want to try the new apps. And on the other side, I would say there's actually no competition between two countries in technology. I would say there are competitions in niche market between companies. But for today, Anthropic and OpenAI and SpaceX and Meta, they're still the most powerful, the best players. And I haven't seen any Chinese companies can even play with them at the same domain. So I would say not the countries working very hard, but actually those companies are working very hard, but they're still far away behind.
1: Well, thank you for that very objective and very honest assessment. It's very interesting for me to hear the from your industry insider perspective. Professor Wolf, what's your comment, having heard all of that, about China's vision or from the understanding of Mr. Wang and Professor Horn? And is this going to make the world very different? Let's say if we go 5 years forward, China goes down its path and the United States doing what it sees as the right thing. What's going to happen to the world in terms of AI development and application in 5 years? Can you envision that at this moment?
2: I can guess without knowing, but I assume that's the sort of human condition at this point, early in the talk. Clearly, the AI technologies will be a shaping force in the world. Clearly, they'll be fit into the power paradigm of the age and of the various players. And the question is this important enough to open it up to voices beyond a few at the top? That's important. I think it has.

0: exchange of ideas. Those are not maybe the hallmarks of this administration. I don't think this administration suffers from enormous subtlety in the sharing of that point either. So I think that's sort of, you know, and I think, but also global alliances and power shifts, and we're at a moment of shift. And the party that tries to hold back the future and change does so often crudely and without success, but with some shared suffering along the way. So it'd be nice to avoid that, nice to make that shorter, nice to see us re-embrace, which I think our science community here would very much like to do, re-embrace, because also we are 4.5% of the world's population in the U.S. We are about 16 and falling percent of the world's GDP. So forgive me for being an economist, but we do tend to look at the world that way. So the minds, ideas, hopes, dreams, and needs and use cases of the other 95.5% of the population will have to shape this technology for it to matter in the future. Mm. And so their inputs essential. Last thing is, I think what we think of as AI today will be unrecognizable in 30 months, let alone 60.
1: Well, I have 2.5 minutes. Professor Horn, I give you one of them. So what is the world going to look like? Look, we have the 29 countries signing up for the WICL. Do you think any Western countries will join that organization? So are we going to see a split in terms of global AI governance, at least for the time being?
2: I think there is already a split, but hopefully it won't last too long, because I think the US and the Europeans are not getting well together anyway. So in terms of AI governance, I mean, already seeing, you know, Trump trying to threaten the European nation on their new laws about their data security and those things. So on the, and the tax as well. So I think what is really going to happen is, first of all, I think on back on the AI race, it's just the beginning. Whoever leads now, AI is going to last for another, I think, 20, 30 years before you really reach a maturity where AI applied in every single industry. It takes a while for it actually to really go down into the ground, into the industries. So I think, yes, at a certain point, the European will wake up and they will join.
1: And with that, we wrap up this edition of Dialogue with me, Li Xin.
3: There are more than 1 million marine species known to man. This is a beautiful, dangerous, powerful, and yet fragile world of creatures. But the reality is that there are only 1/10 of the fish in the ocean today, compared to that of the age of discovery. I am Huang Rei, your host on Boys of the South China Sea. No one is an island. Despite the distance between us, we are always connected.
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6: 让不同的人听见彼此。
7: Now the news. I'm Tian Yu. Authorities say a rainfall-induced mountain collapse has left at least 8 people dead and over 30 others missing in Chongqing in southwest China. 10 people have been rescued as of Friday night, and search and rescue operations are underway. The geological disaster occurred Friday morning, burying more than 10 residential buildings. China has activated a national emergency response, dispatching professional rescuers, including engineering and geological experts, to support the disaster relief operation in Pengshui. The government has allocated 30 million yuan, or about $4.4 million, for emergency reconstruction of infrastructure and public service facilities in disaster-hit areas. Lucy Ray has more.
8: So far, we have also evacuated more than 1,000 residents, and professionals are also inspecting hidden dangers and have installed monitoring machines. This landslide is very challenging to do the rescue work even without the extreme weather, without the heavy rainfall. Collapse on this really narrow river valley, space is really limited for big machines.

0: to maneuver around. To clear them up really takes some time, and we need to use big machines.
1: China has unveiled a five-year plan to strengthen the protection of soil, groundwater, and rural ecological environment. The country will conduct a second national survey of soil pollution. There will also be a nationwide investigation and assessment

Iranian media reported explosions were heard in a number of provinces on Friday night. U.S. forces also carried out precision strikes against dozens of Iranian provinces on Friday night. U.S. forces also carried out precision strikes against dozens of Iranian military targets late Thursday. Iran's Islamic Revolution Guard Corps said its retaliatory strikes hit U.S. military facilities in Bahrain.Massive smoke plumes from wildfires raging across Canada are degrading air quality in the country and the northeastern United States. Smoke from the wildfires has triggered air quality warnings in New York, Philadelphia, as well as in New Jersey, which is set to host the FIFA World Cup final on Sunday. The Copernicus Atmosphere Monitoring Service has been monitoring a rapidly intensifying wildfire season in Canada since late June. It says the smoke could potentially drift towards Europe.Physicist Pan Jianwei has received the UNESCO Russia Mendeleev International Prize in Basic Sciences, becoming the first Chinese recipient of the award. He was honored for his pioneering work on quantum communication and computing. Pan's team developed the MISIUS satellite, enabling secure data transmission over thousands of kilometers. The other laureate this year is American chemist Sergei Shako.China and Thailand will build a joint laboratory for intelligent prediction and early warning of meteorological disasters. The AI-powered joint lab would develop intelligent early warning technologies for disasters, including typhoons, heavy rainfall, high temperatures, and droughts. It will be based on China's Mazu Intelligent Meteorological Early Warning System to provide support for cross-border projects in power, agriculture, and infrastructure.The 36th Qingdao International Beer Festival has opened in eastern China, launching a 30-day celebration that runs through August the 15th. The festival features more than 2,300 beers from around the world across 9 beer tents, along with concerts, cultural exhibitions, trade events, and beer tastings. The event, first held in 1991, is now one of the world's best-known beer festivals.

0: back-to-back titles and a fourth overall. And that's the news. I'm Tianyu.
1: From epic tales of mystery and magic to accounts of battle and empire, from the verses of ancient poets,
2: 关关雎鸠，在河之洲，
1: to the masterpieces of our times, A Light on Literature brings to life China's literary heritage and a look at the world in a new light.
3: Hi, I'm Huang Rui. On today's A Light on Literature, we continue by presenting the book Tides from the West, a Chinese autobiography written by Chang Mengling. Chang Mengling was a well-respected Chinese educator. He served as the education minister of the Republic.

north. The line ran from Suzhou farther west to Nanjing, connected by a ferry across the Yangtze River, and north through Tianjin to Peking, then capital of the republic. The southern branch stopped at Hangzhou and remained as yet to be connected with Ningbo. My home was not very far from Ningbo, native city of Generalissimo Chiang Kai-shek. It is one of the five treaty ports, but has never come into any considerable importance as a port, for the rapid growth of Shanghai as one of the great ports of the world overshadowed it. Three lines had ships running between Shanghai and Ningbo nightly, both incoming and outgoing. These ships were the models for the steamless paddle-wheel steamboat my father had built so many years earlier and failed to make go. My brother and I took a second-class cabin on one of these boats. There was not much change in the life of the passengers in 20 years. The gangways and decks were packed with human sardines, and one could hardly set foot on the floor without stepping on somebody. We went on board about 5 in the afternoon to occupy our berths. Hawkers came by in great numbers, selling every kind of goods that a household might need, mostly imported manufactures. Fruit sellers brought bananas, apples, and pears on board. Before dawn, we passed the fortresses of Ningbo Harbor, which fired the cannonball that hit and killed the French admiral in the Sino-French War in 1885. Day dawned. Clamorous voices from the dock rose to my ears. Streams of porters rushed up, fighting for luggage. The slightest negligence would find your possessions removed without permission. My brother and I elbowed down through the packed crowd, closely following our porters lest they walk off with our belongings. Ningbo

It was late in the morning when we hurried into the courtyard, steeped in brilliant autumn sun. My father stood on the granite steps leading to the spacious hall. He was somewhat aged, his hair turning gray, otherwise in good health and splendid spirits. His kind eyes and smiling lips glowed with the tender emotions that flowed from the heart of a loving parent.Before him, my brother and I bowed 3 times in respect. The old way of kowtowing on one's knees had, among certain sections of the people, passed into history with the vanished dynasty. Father had given up his queue but still wore Chinese slippers. He did not say much. Silence conveyed much more than words on such an occasion.On hearing of my return, old Mr. Liu came to call in the afternoon. He had told me stories in my childhood. That day, he recounted many amusing things. He described how the people acted on learning of the successful revolution. All the queues in the city vanished overnight. Young people bought foreign clothes and looked like monkeys in them, and how the short skirts and bobbed hair invaded the city later on.But for him, the cutting of the queue that had grown on his head for more than 70 years was sufficient support of the revolution and the republic. At first, he wondered how the world could go on without an emperor sitting upon the dragon throne in Peking. But after some time, he was sure that the republic with a president had the same power of maintaining peace and order in the country.A school, which my sister and I had established some 15 years earlier, had been turned into a district government school for girls. 100 girls or so were studying there. They ran and laughed in the playgrounds and rode high in the air on a swing. A new generation of womanhood was in the making. They played Western tunes on a portable organ.Swanee River and Tipperary and popular Chinese tunes were wafted through the doors and over the walls. I stayed at home about a week and then went to the country to pay a visit to the village of the Zhangs. There, the children of my childhood had grown to maturity. The grown-ups of older days had come to old age, their hair turning gray.The old people of days gone by had retired to their graves, except for a few who were still alert, witnessing the turns of fortune in the village. The village did not look as bad as I anticipated. The banditry of early days had subsided, for people had now adjusted themselves to new trades, and many had gone to Shanghai, which was able to accommodate larger numbers as commerce and industry expanded.Change, like birth, gives pain. But after the delivery, the mother comes back to her normal state and feels happy with the newly born. Change that China had once hated had come to stay, ever deepening and widening until she was constantly on the onward march, whither and for what purpose her teeming millions knew not.My aunt, whom I called the Great Mother, had been bedridden for months. She was very happy on seeing me, made me sit by her side, and stretched out her feeble hands to touch mine. She told me all about the births, marriages, and deaths which had occurred in the village in the last 16 years. The world was not the same as before, she said. So many changes and so many new things had come in.Women did not weave and spin anymore because foreign cloth was much cheaper and better too. They had not much to do now. Some spent their time in quarrels with their neighbors and others devoted themselves to Buddha. The younger ones went to school. Girls made hair nets and crocheted napkins to be exported to America. There was good money in it, she said.The boys were sent as apprentices to factories and machine shops in Shanghai. They took to new trades and made more money. There was now a dearth of farm hands in the village, but there were no more bandits. Tranquility and peace had come to stay. When dogs barked at night, people did not have to be anxious for their

safety as they had 10 years before. But something very bad she noticed in the girls and boys who had been in schools. They called the worship of gods a super in the girls and boys who had been in schools. They called the worship of gods a superstition. They said that the burning of paper money before our ancestors was silly. To them, there were no kitchen gods. All the images of gods in the temples were only blocks of wood and lumps of clay. They thought these images ought to be flung into the river so as to banish superstition along with them. They said girls had the same rights as boys. The girls said they had the right to marry by their own choice and to remarry after a divorce or the death of their husbands. The foot binding of old days was a cruel and inhuman practice, they said. Foreign pills were much better than Chinese herbs. They said there was no such thing as ghosts or transmigration of the soul. Nothing would be left after death but a heap of chemical compounds. They said the only immortality was to render services to the people and the country. She shook her head and sighed. Do they teach these things in America? She asked. I smiled. Apparently, she did not like my smile. Perhaps she suspected that the crazy Americans were responsible for teaching Chinese boys and girls these silly notions, for she told me that an American missionary lady had come sometime earlier to tell her not to worship idols. A fat black cat leapt up on her bed and began purring around her pillows. Are there cats in America? She asked feebly. I said yes and saw that she was already asleep. I left her with the purring cat whose soft paws rested upon her pillows and touched her cheek. I went to visit with another aunt of mine whom I called Third Mother. She was a strong, elderly lady. Her husband

Uncle told me that people had used chemical fertilizers for cabbages the year before, and these grew to such enormous size that they thought the abnormal growth must contain poison. So they pulled them up and threw them away. But he kept his, bought them cheap from others, and salted them. They were tender and delicious. A wise old man he was.An old woman who had held me in her arms when I was a baby came to the village to see me. She must have been over 90 and was partially deaf, yet had walked from her own village some 4 miles away. She examined me from top to toe and was satisfied to find nothing strange about me. This big boy was once a small, skinny child, she said, and very naughty.He bit his own brother on the knee and left purple marks on it. Then he cried and blamed his brother's knee for having hurt his teeth. Do you remember the two brothers who divided their father's property into equal parts when he died? She asked. They had each got a wing of their father's house and had set a bamboo partition in the middle of the hall, which was thus evenly divided so that each could get an exactly equal portion. One kept the cow in his part, and the other retaliated by making his a piggery. They even sawed the boat in 2 equal halves. The wicked brothers, may the gods curse them.Then there came a fire and turned their house into ashes. Heaven must have eyes. They sold the lot, and a big house of foreign style was later built on it. It belonged to a rich merchant who was in business in Shanghai. When the house was completed, she paid a visit to it and got into such a labyrinth of passageways and stairs and doors that she was confused and could not find her way out.She tried the soft chairs and spring beds and was frightened when she sank deep into them. The most curious thing to her was the machine which the owner of the house had brought from Shanghai. When the wheels turned swiftly, it lit up bulbs all over the house. The night was as brilliant as day. The boy who took charge of the machine was the son of her neighbors. He had learned to operate it in Shanghai.She would never have thought that stupid boy could manipulate such an intricate piece of machinery. She stood far away from the swiftly turning wheels, lest she be caught and turned into sausage or tough meatballs. Another curious thing she noticed was that there was no kitchen god in the kitchen, and the family worshipped no ancestors.The kitchen gods she did not mind so much, but how could a family have no ancestors?The master of the house believed a sort of religion which preluded the worship of other gods. She would not like to belong to that religion because she wanted to go to any temple she chose and worship any gods she wanted to. She wondered how a god could be so jealous as to forbid people to worship other gods. She was willing to worship that god.For the man in his temple gave her quinine pills which cured her malaria last summer, but she wanted to bend her stiff knees to other gods also to ask for blessings. She said she had scarcely enough to eat and often went hungry. My father gave her a monthly allowance in rice as a charity,

nutty. From the village, I walked some 3 miles through the rice fields to the railway station on the banks of a placid lake, the reservoir that irrigated thousands of acres of land. It is surrounded on 3 sides by mountains famous for berries and bamboo shoots. Here, I took a train to the bank of the Cao'e River. The railway bridge was uncompleted, for the materials ordered from Germany had been held up by the war. Construction of the railroad to Hangzhou had also been suspended. A steamship line supplied the missing link. Most travelers took steamships and left the small boats struggling for existence. I arrived at the Qiantang River late in the afternoon and crossed it in 20 minutes by a steam ferry. The road ferry boats of my high school days had disappeared. By sunset, I found myself in Hangzhou, comfortably settled in a hotel overlooking the West Lake. The sun was sinking behind the Thunder Peaks, casting red, golden, and purple beams up into the sky. On one side, the needle-sharp Baoshu Pagoda stood clear on the mountaintop in the evening light, while directly opposite, in the valley across the lake, the squat Thunder Peak Pagoda was silhouetted against the distant shady blue mountains. Tiny pleasure boats dotted the rippling lake. Fish splashed in the water, birds flew homeward. Villas and temples perched on the mountainside were gradually enveloped by a thin veil of evening mist, leaving only the streams of smoke from their chimneys standing motionless in the still air. An utter peacefulness stole over me. Despite all modernism, the West Lake retained its enchantment as of old. But things had changed. My reverie was soon broken by the tapping of the high heels which adorned the short-skirted, bobbed-haired young women of fashion parading the Lake Boulevard. This new section of the city had been, during my school days, the seat of the garrison of the Tartars or ethnic Manchus. The revolution of 1911 had razed it to the ground, and upon its ruins a new town had been built, with wide streets and ugly-looking buildings in semi-foreign styles. Zhejiang College, which I had attended years before, was closed and the buildings had been turned into offices for the new governor. The once palatial yamen of the imperial governor had burned during the revolution, leaving a vast rectangular space in the heart of the city overgrown with wild plants and grass. Revolution had come to Hangzhou without shedding a drop of blood. The commanders of the new army met and sent a few pieces of light artillery into the streets in the dark of night. Without firing a shot, they forced the imperial governor of the province to surrender. The army then set his yamen on fire as a symbol of the revolution, and the city was lit up with its flames. The garrison of the ethnic Manchus entrenched itself in its own walled city, but surrendered after negotiations in which it was promised that no one would be molested. Mr. Gui Hanxiang, an ethnic Manchu leader, accepted the terms on behalf of the garrison. He was, however, seized by his personal enemies and shot on the false charge that he was plotting a revolt. It was a case of sheer murder. The newly elected governor, Tang Shouqian, a famous old litterateur, was indignant over this cowardly act and threatened to resign. But the matter was patched up until he was called to Nanjing to take up the portfolio of Minister of Communications under the presidency of Dr. Sun Yat-sen. Northeast of the modern town which had replaced the ethnic Manchu's city, rows of shacks totaling 500 rooms had been erected to house the families of the former garrison. Some had already melted away into the vast ocean of China's multitudes and left their houses vacant. In the course of a few years, all the remnants of the once conquering race had vanished into the common stream of life of the once conquered. The ethnic Manchus were gone forever. Pictures of their lives still linger in my memory, but the stories about them have sunk into folklore. The quaint

tea houses at which I used to sip my tea quietly, with the lake view filling the windows, had disappeared in the face of the diabolic modernization. Only one or two lingered to recall the memories of the good old days. This was the kind of time-mellowed tea house I still love to frequent. I would go there and read Tang poems over a cup of Hangzhou tea. It took one back to the dear old days. I have said that the city was the center of the silk industry. Some factories have introduced textile machines, but many of the smaller establishments still retained the hand looms. A college of engineering had been established in which practical courses in textiles were given. Graduates who had taken courses in mechanical engineering set up small machine shops in the city.

0: seemed on the eve of industrialization.
1: And that was part two of chapter 12 of the book, Tides from the West, a Chinese autobiography written by Chang Mengling, read by Tang Daming, and published by the Foreign Language Teaching and Research Press. Join us again next time on A Light on Literature for Chapter 13, titled Warlords. See you next time.

0: 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
1: Some say Chinese is one of the most difficult languages in the world, and learning it is almost impossible.
2: So learning Chinese, the most difficult thing.
3: 非常非常非常非常非常难。
4: So I'm sort of tone deaf. I can't really hear them.
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2: the grammar.
6: 知吃思诗都还难。
7: It's just complicated. So much.
1: Only because you're not learning it in the right way.
8: Why not try Takeaway Chinese, where you can take some Chinese away and experience progress day by day. Takeaway Chinese, we will promise you a difference.
9: Welcome to Takeaway Chinese. I'm Yohong Lin with Mr. Tony Reed in the studio. Hi, Tony.
10: Hey, Nunu. Pleasure to be here as usual. What are we talking about today?
9: We're talking about something that you should be very familiar with, since you told me previously that you are really hot on buying stuff online, on Taobao, are you?
10: Yes, I am. I am considered the Taobao champion.
9: The Taobao champion, Tony Reed.
10: Yes.
9: So I want to ask you, after you get all of your packages, your deliveries, what do you do with the package? What do you do with the wrapping?
10: Well, a lot of the boxes I keep, but when I do...
9: Really?
10: Yeah, I'm storing...
9: Are you a hoarder?
10: Yeah, when it comes to food, I'm hoarding a lot of food in my apartment, but anyway, that's besides the point. When I do throw away the box, I put it in, I just put it in the recycling...
9: So you don't do anything about the part where you have your name, your phone number, your address on?
10: No, not really.
9: Do you know that there are a lot of videos online showcasing how people can get that information from your Kuaidi boxes, from your delivery boxes, about who you are, about your phone number? I mean, for you, it's a little bit less dangerous because they cannot really get your full name from your delivery boxes, but
10: right.
9: they do get most Chinese full names and the telephone number and from there.

0: air, they will get the ID number of the person and try to pull
1: some. How do they get your ID number from that?
0: Well, they'll just search online and do, you know, a little bit of, in Chinese we say 人肉搜索, human flash searching, that is to figure out who you are, maybe more information about you, where you live, your hobby, because you do use that phone number to register on multiple platforms.
1: Right.
0: So, yeah, that can be somehow a little bit phone number to register on multiple platforms.
1: Right.
0: So, yeah, that can be somehow a little bit belief protecting our privacy, our private information online and maybe in daily life is something very vital to our safety.
1: Sure. It's never fun to have your stuff taken and used on different platforms and you're signed up and have all these accounts and you're like, wait a minute, who's this person? That's not me. I didn't do that.
0: And to say the least, having people sending you customized ads can be very annoying as well.
1: I think that's just inevitable. I don't think there's any way you can get out of that. People are just going, those telemarketers and emails and all this nonsense.
0: But if it's to the point that you just decided to think about buying a new car, or you've just talked about buying a new car, and all of a sudden all these car ads starting to flooding at you, you would find yourself a little bit terrified about how much the internet, the big data, knows about you.

0: No, you hear protect, 保护 is protect, and 老虎 is tiger. Pretty close, but still not quite there yet.
1: All right.
0: Anyway, 隐私保护 would be the topic of today's Takeaway Chinese. So for our dear listeners, if you're interested in Chinese culture and you want to get a grip on the Chinese language, then this is the show for you.Stick with us for 30 minutes and you soon see the rewards. And for more fun Chinese learning, follow our Facebook page, Learn Chinese, to watch many fun videos and live streams. But now, let's provide you with some free Chinese for takeaway. 你记得我们昨天聊天的内容吗？记得呀，我们不是讨论了隔壁办公室小王新买的跑步机吗？对，然后今天我手机上的各种软件就都在推荐跑步机，我也是，连短视频软件都给我推荐各种室内健身器材和减肥食谱。我们的隐私数据安全真的是个大问题。
1: Yeah, sounds like somebody needs to really, you know, watch their information. Otherwise, there's going to be a problem. And this other person sounds like they're trying to calm them down a little bit.
0: A little bit, but I think both of their information is leaking and it's all over the place. And every software on their phone is taking advantage of it. Mm. We'll discuss how to deal with it, or should we just, you know...be okay with this happening later.
1: Right, right.
0: Let's focus on the language first. 你记得我们昨天聊天的内容吗?
1: This is, do you remember what we talked about yesterday?
0: Uh-huh.
1: So, 你, this is you.
0: Yep.
1: And then 记得.
0: 记得.
1: So, this is remember.
0: Remember.
1: Yeah? And 我们 is we. 昨天, this is yesterday.
0: Uh-huh.
1: 聊天.
0: 聊天.
1: And this is like chat about or talk about?
0: Yes, it can be chat about, talk about, chat with. So basically chat, 聊天。聊天 again can be used both as a noun and a verb. So 我们的聊天, our conversation, our chat.
1: 我们的聊天。
0: Yeah, or 我们聊天吧。Let's chat. Well, people don't really say that.

0: 讨论了隔壁办公室小王新买的跑步机吗？
1: This is, I remember, didn't we talk about 小王's new
0: 跑步机吗？
1: This is, I remember, didn't we talk about 小王's new treadmill in the office next door? Who's 小王, by the way?
0: 小王 is just someone.
1: It's and just a random
0: Yeah.
1: Okay, like an average Joe or...I guess in English we say John Doe. It's just a random
0: yes,
1: name.
0: But in this conversation, apparently 小王 is 隔壁办公室的小王. So 隔壁 we know is next door. 办公室 is office. 小王. So literally, I think more precisely, it's about 小王's new treadmill. The 小王 who is in the next door office. So it's like a common or shared colleague.
1: Okay, a shared colleague, but it's just a name here.
0: It's a name here. It's not a John Doe.
1: Okay.
0: Though we use it as John Doe sometimes in Chinese scenario.
1: Okay, so 记得呀 this is like, I remember.
0: Mm-hmm, remember,
1: 我们
0: for sure.
1: 我们 we, 不是 like,
0: didn't.
1: Is not, or...、
0: Yeah.

0: 小王，
1: 小王
0: 演的小王 in the
1: John Doe or this guy、uh-huh. It's new that was bought
0: yes, or yes yeah something that he has just bought
1: okay
0: 新买的
1: and then 跑步机
0: 跑步机
1: this is a treadmill
0: yes 跑步机 in Chinese literally 跑步 is run runningAnd 机 is 机器 machine, running machine.
1: Running machine, got it.
0: Yeah, treadmill. 对，然后今天我手机上的各种软件就都在推荐跑步机。
1: So this is yes, and today all kinds of software on my phone are recommending treadmills.
0: Yeah.
1: So 对 is right.
0: Right.
1: 然后 So 然后 this is like then.
0: And then...
1: 今天 is today.
0: Mm-hmm.
1: 我手机 So this is my handphone or my phone.
0: My phone.
1: Yeah. 想的 So 想 here is this like on. Okay.
0: Yes. It's actually, literally speaking, this person is trying to talk about 各种软件 all different software.
1: Okay.
0: So we know 各种 is different and 软件 is software, apps.Applications, but he's saying the applications on my phone. So you want to say 我手机上的软件 We know in English you want to put the main noun in the conversation a little bit early and then you can describe it with other things.
1: Uh-huh.
0: And in Chinese, sometimes we would put the adjectives in front of that noun. So 手机上的各种软件 Even though the main noun here is 各种软件 we would put 我手机上的 in front of it.
1: Oh, okay.、Mm-hmm. All right, so 想的各种
0: All kinds of.
1: All kinds of or various, right?
0: Uh-huh.
1: 软件
0: 软件
1: 软件 This is the software.
0: Yes.
1: And then 就 Is this also then?
0: Then.
1: All right. 都在推荐 So 都在 So 都
0: All.
1: Right?And then, like, is this 在 here? Is this in the continuous?
0: Yes, like, doing something, something's happening.
1: And then 推荐, this is recommended. And then, of course, 跑步机 is again treadmill, right?
0: Yes. So 推荐, again, is the word that can be used for as both noun and verb. So 推荐,我也是。连短视频软件都给我推荐各种室内健身器材和减肥食谱。
1: And this is me too. Even the short video software recommends all kinds of indoor fitness equipment and weight loss recipes for me. So, 我也是 this means me too.、
0: Mm-hmm.
1: 我 I, was I, and then 也是 is,、
0: also is.
1: Also is.、
0: Mm-hmm.
1: And then 连
0: Even.
1: Even、
0: yes.
1: 短视频
0: 短视频
1: This is short video, yeah?
0: Short video 短视频软件 We already talked about software
1: Software
0: And 短视频软件 nowadays in Chinese internet is very popular There are multiple is very popular There are multiple 短视频 So short video software Short video applications like、mm-hmm. TikTokIn Chinese, we also have 火山, that's like volcano, 西瓜,

0: I think it has become a new advertising way and 短视频网站 something pretty popular, which is why I think you should know about it.
1: 短视频 this is short video, 软件 this is a software.
0: Yes.
1: 都给我 So I know 给我 is give me, was that all here?
0: Okay, so 都 here is a little bit interesting because 连 something something, 都together is, okay, so 都 here is a little bit interesting because 连 something something, 都 together is the even this started to do something kind of structure. So if I say 连你都不相信我就没有人相信我了 It's like saying if even you don't trust me, there would be no one that'll trust me. So together, 连都 putting together, they would compose or they would complete the even, if even this is happening kind of structure.
1: Okay.
0: So that's how you use 都 here.
1: All right. 都给我推荐 So 推荐 is recommended. And then we have 各种 So 各种 this is a new one for me. This is like various.
0: Yes.
1: And then 室内 This is indoor.
0: Indoor and 室外
1: It's outdoor, right?
0: Outdoor, yes.
1: Okay. And then 健身
0: That
1: looks like exercise.
0: Yes, exercise, and fitness.
1: 器材 器材 This is equipment.
0: Yes, dumbbell. I don't know.
1: Barbells and
0: different bells.
1: Elastic bands and all this kind of stuff.
0: All these are 健身器材 There are a lot of 健身器材
1: of
0: out
1: course.
0: there. Some of them I have no idea how to use. They look strange and heavy.
1: Yeah. Some of them were a little redundant, but for, you know, if everybody's different. And so we have 健身器材 和减肥食谱
0: Yes, 减肥食谱
1: And that is like losing weight, like recipes.
0: So 减肥 is losing weight. Literally, 减 means to deduct something or to minus something. 肥 is fat. So to be less fat, literally. I know it's not...And when you translate it, it sounds like a really rude word. But actually, 减肥 健身 that's very neutral.
1: What's the full word for fat?

0: fat, both characters mean fat, but if you want to form a word with a character meaning fat, you can't necessarily say for sure which one to use, despite the fact that you should just, you know, remember them. So remember the fixed correlation.
1: All right.
0: Mm-hmm. So 减肥, that's losing weight or to be slimmer. And 食谱 is recipe. So 食 is food. And 谱 carries the meaning of a sheet music.The kind of paper, you have all the indications.
1: Oh, right, right.
0: Yeah, the paper telling you how to play an instrument or
1: all
0: how to sing.
1: All the notes and stuff all that you gotta hit, right.
0: Yes. So 食谱, you can understand it as a piece of paper with the information of how you should cook.
1: Okay.
0: So recipe in that sense.
1: 好。
0: 食谱。我们的隐私数据安全真的是个大问题。
1: The security of our private data is really a big problem.
0: Yeah.
1: So, 我们的, that's our,、
0: mm-hmm.
1: 隐私,
0: 隐私
1: I think that's、privacy.
0: Privacy, very important word, 隐私,隐 carries the meaning of invisible, and 私 means private. So, these things that is our private things that should be invisible for others would be our privacy.
1: Okay.
0: 数据
1: 数据, so this is data.
0: Data, 数据, data.
1: And then 安全, this is safe, right?
0: Safety, security. So here, 隐私数据安全 would be the security of our private data. 真的.
1: Oh, 真的, this is、really.
0: Really?
1: And then 是个大问题.
0: 是个,
1: so 是个 means is, right?
0: One, is one.
1: Is one. And then 大 is big, and then 问题is...Problem.
0: 问题 is problem. In Chinese, 问题
1: But doesn't 问题 also mean question?
0: Yes, that's what I'm trying to explain、
1: okay.
0: here. 问题 can be a problem and can be question in the Chinese sense.、we believe if there is a problem, it is basically a question that needs some problem. It is basically a question that needs some answers. That、
1: right.
0: is why in Chinese, both words or both meanings share the same word.、
1: Got、
0: 问
1: 题
0: it. How? Mm-hmm.Do you have any 问题 for the conversation?
1: 没有问题。
0: 没有问题，好的。Then let's practice it.、
1: Oh.
0: 你记得我们昨天聊天的内容吗？
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0: 我们的隐私数据安全真的是个大问题。You're listening to Takeaway Chinese with myself, Niu Hongli, and Tony. We would love to hear from you. Send us your thoughts via email to learnchinese@cri.com.cn. Coming up next, let's talk about our private data safety and how to protect them or whether or not it's possible to live in a world that our privacy is fully protected. Don't go away, so you will take some Chinese away. Welcome back to Takeaway Chinese. I'm Niu Hongli with Tony here in the studio. First things first, do you think it's still possible to be able to live in a world where you would have none of your private information released? Or is that a lost cause already?
1: I don't think it's a lost cause. It's possible, but it's just, it depends on how extreme you want to live your life. I think there are people out there who don't have like these social media accounts. They don't put their information online. They don't use the internet so much. I used to fall into this category, but working here, things are slowly changing.
0: You work in the media.
1: Exactly.
0: It's not possible.
1: Exactly. It's slowly changing these days, but you do have individuals who really are really vigilant about not being visible.
0: Recently, I started to realize that when we talk to each other, especially using any kind of chatting machine, chatting apps, to talk to each other about certain service, where I'm thinking that when we're using these chatting apps or when we're searching stuff online, after a while, you would find that all of these shopping apps started to pushing the product that you have searched or you have talked about.To your front page. I don't know why that's happening.
1: I think that-

0: It's simple. It's an algorithm. I mean, I think all shopping platforms have it. You know, Amazon, Taobao, all these kinds of places. If you're searching on there for certain products, it's a no-brainer that they're going to give you recommendations.
1: Instead of in the shopping,
0: Sell that information.
1: Exactly.
0: They get that information to different places.
1: I think they share the information too much. And
0: not if you have Apple. You can't do that anymore. They ask you permission. If you say no, then they can't do it.
1: That's true. That's happening to me sometimes. Yeah. But you would see how that's only happening recently.
0: Recently. Yeah.
1: And also, when you are installing a certain app, they would ask for your privilege of using your camera, using your...
0: Sure. And even like cookies. Like if you go on certain sites,
1: yes.
0: Almost every site asks you for cookies if you want to, if you're okay with them tracking certain things and this and that. And a lot of times you can't even access the site unless you click that button like yes, but I never do.
1: Yeah.
0: I always just scroll around and I just look in the small part of the screen that I need to access that website. Instead, I never click cookies. I never agree to it.
1: You are much more vigilant than I am.
0: Yeah, I'm kind

0: And possibly send a text message, but all this video stuff, all this exposure, it's overrated. After a while, it becomes your life.
1: Yeah, sometimes some people would believe that for this convenience, for big data to know your next step and provide you with better services,
0: it's a trade-off.
1: Yeah, it is a acceptable trade-off to sacrifice a little bit of your privacy. Do you believe in it?
0: Well, you're talking to somebody whose WeChat Pay has been disconnected, and I haven't given them my information so that I can continue making purchases. So I'm just, you know,
1: you're not one of those.
0: I'm one of these really difficult people who just, I'll pull out my paper money and pay for things.
1: I think I'm not that extreme, but I do believe that for my personal information, we say 个人信息, personal information, and for example, password, 密码. Because I don't know if I'm the only one, perhaps I'm not. I am the kind of girl who use a set password plus something, you know, various for different platforms. So I would have a string of numbers and letters that I remember as my kind of, like, in Chinese we call it 密码根, so the root of my password.
0: Okay.
1: Then I would verify it depending on different platforms.
0: Are you sure you should be sharing this right now?
1: No, I mean, yeah, I think a lot of people do that. Some people even use the same password for different platforms.
0: Yeah.
1: And I'm just saying, in that sense, from your password, people can guess your mentality. They can guess your password for other platforms.
0: Sure.
1: Perhaps even your credit card, and just, that's very dangerous. So protecting your password, very important.
0: It is, and it's tough because if they're as intelligent as we all think they are, a lot of times they can pull up your name and they can track where you live. They know your birthday. And these are a lot of the numbers and codes that people use for certain things. And it's just a matter of time. They will crack your code and they will get in. So it can be tough.
1: And another piece of advice, I think that is a little bit more towards your acquaintance or people you actually meet in person, is that do not enable your lock screen notifications. So lock screen in Chinese would be 锁屏, literally 锁, lock, 屏幕, your screen. Because if you allow your notifications to come out on your screen, even if it's locked, people would not need the password for your phone to get some of your information. That is also a little bit dangerous, especially in the scenario where you lose your phone and some stranger got your phone and started to use it to get all your information. That brings us to the end of today's Takeaway Chinese. I'm Yang Honglin with Tony here in the studio. For more episodes of the show, you can visit our website at radio.cgtn.com and go to the column podcast.
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1: 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See you next time.
0: 再见.
2: There are more than 1 million marine species known to man. This is a beautiful, dangerous, powerful, and yet fragile world of creatures. But the reality is that there are only 1/10 of the fish in the ocean today, compared to that of the age of discovery. I am Huang Rei, your host on Voice of the South China Sea. No one is an island. Despite the distance between us, we are always connected.

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0: following program is presented by the Voice of the South China Sea and CGTN Radio. 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
1: The Voice of South China Sea from China Media Group.

0: British Steel, previously owned by China's Jingye Group. The Foreign Ministry says the move will affect investor confidence in the UK and calls on Britain to respect market principles and its bilateral investment agreement with China by reaching a mutually acceptable solution on compensation.Beijing says it supports Chinese companies in defending their legal rights and will take necessary steps to protect its interests. Foreign Minister Wang Yi says China is willing to deepen coordination with Indonesia and advance the building of a China-Indonesia community with a shared future that has regional and global influence. He made the remarks while meeting Indonesian Coordinating Minister for Economic Affairs Erlangga Hartarto in Shanghai.Wang said China stands ready to work with like-minded countries to advance AI development in an inclusive and universally beneficial direction. Erlangga praised China's leadership in artificial intelligence, adding that Indonesia welcomes and invites more Chinese enterprises to invest in the country and looks forward to expanding key Belt and Road cooperation projects.China has unveiled a five-year plan to strengthen the protection of soil, groundwater, and the rural ecological environment. The country will conduct its second national survey of soil pollution. There will also be a nationwide investigation and assessment of groundwater pollution. The plan calls for significant progress in green agricultural development and the building of a beautiful countryside.Seven people have been killed and 24 others injured after a Ukrainian drone strike hit a logistics center in Russia's Tambov region early Saturday. The regional governor said the attack targeted a warehouse in the city of Kotovsk where night shift workers were on duty. Ukraine did not immediately comment on the reported strike.The U.S. Central Command says its forces have launched a new round of strikes against Iran, marking the seventh consecutive night of attacks. Iranian media reported explosions were heard in a number of provinces on Friday night. U.S. forces also carried out precision strikes against dozens of Iranian military targets late Thursday. Iran's Islamic Revolution Guard Corps said its retaliatory strikes hit U.S. military facilities in Bahrain.Massive smoke plumes from wildfires raging across Canada are degrading air quality in the country and the northeastern United States. Smoke from the wildfires has triggered air quality warnings in New York, Philadelphia, as well as in New Jersey, which is set to host the FIFA World Cup final on Sunday. The Copernicus Atmosphere Monitoring Service has been monitoring a rapidly intensifying wildfire season in Canada since late June. It says the smoke could potentially drift towards Europe.Physicist Pan Jianwei has received the UNESCO Russia Mendeleev International Prize in Basic Sciences, becoming the first Chinese recipient of the award. He was honored for his pioneering work on quantum communication and computing. Pan's team developed the MISSIA satellite, enabling secure data transmission over thousands of kilometers. The other laureate this year is American chemist Sergei Shako.China and Thailand will build a joint laboratory for intelligent prediction and early warning of meteorological disasters. The AI-powered joint lab would develop intelligent early warning technologies for disasters, including typhoons, heavy rainfall, high temperatures, and droughts.The 36th Qingdao International Beer Festival has opened in eastern China, launching a 30-day celebration that runs through August the 15th. The festival features more than 2,300 beers from around the world across 9 beer tents, along with concerts, cultural exhibitions, trade events, and beer tastings. The event, first held in 1991, is now one of the world's best-known beer festivals.In sports, head coach Luis de la Fuente says Spain forward Lamine Yamal will be available for Sunday's World Cup final against Argentina. Yamal was seen limping after Spain's win over France in the semifinals and missed the training session on Thursday. The match will be Spain's first World Cup final since it won the tournament in 2010. Argentina is chasing back-to-back titles and a fourth overall. And that's the news. I'm Tian Yu.
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4: You tell it your secrets, it knows your routines, your worries, your bad

0: days and you're good. Then, one morning, it's gone because a company decided to pull the servers. Across China, millions of users are waking up to that silence as various companies have shut down the AI characters that people built themselves, they talked to them, and they even, in certain cases, fell in love. So here's the real question that we're asking today. When that digital voice fades to nothing, are you just clearing storage or are you losing someone who mattered? After that, China just pulled off a world first in space, and instead of landing a rocket, engineers caught it in a giant net at sea. It may sound like a stunt, but it could dramatically lower the cost of reaching space. So what exactly did China pull off here, and why could it change the future of rocket launches? This is Roundtable. I'm Steve Hatherly. Thank you very much for being with us today. And for the show, I'm with Yushin and Xingyu. First up, if an AI becomes someone you talk to every day, is deleting it more like uninstalling an app or losing a friend? That is the question at the very center of a major change happening in China's AI industry. Over the past week or so, the country's biggest AI companies, including ByteDance, Alibaba, and Tencent, have all announced that they are shutting down, or at least significantly restructuring, one of their most popular features: user-created AI agents. For many users, these weren't simply productivity tools. They were virtual companions, emotional confidants, language tutors, fitness coaches, even digital recreations of deceased loved ones. The move has sparked an emotional debate that goes far beyond technology. It raises bigger questions about what AI should be, how attached people are becoming to it, and where governments and companies should draw the line. Xingyu and Yushin, good afternoon to you both. This is a story that we covered on an international level because it's happened before, where companies have made decisions about their AI characters, but now here we are months and months later, and we're talking about it in China once again.
1: Mm-hmm. And also, to understand why this story matters, we first need to understand what these so-called AI agents actually were. And not like ChatGPT or Gemini, where everybody just talked to essentially the same AI. Some of these Chinese platforms allowed users to build their own personalized AI characters with just a few prompts. User could create an AI with its own name, personality, memories, also speaking style, even, you know, the voice, because you can upload maybe somebody's voice and then they will give you back another whole character with this voice or characteristics.
0: These AI agents were used for many different reasons, one of which would be emotional support, friendship, companionship, sometimes even more than that.
2: Yes. For these AI agents, they are basically there 24/7 for you whenever you need them. So they can act as your persistent friends who listen to your daily trivialities or accept your emotional trash whenever you want to vent about something that you're not happy with.
0: Have you ever vented to an AI before?
2: I did.
0: Yeah, me too. I ask because I'm curious what kind of feedback you got. I was a little bit surprised. I'm not going to tell you what I was venting about, but I was a little bit surprised because I thought the AI would simply say, yeah, you're right. But the AI said, you know, you should consider this from a different angle. And I was like, wait a minute. And I closed my phone. this isn't what the response I was looking for at all. But that's just proof, isn't it? But that's just proof, isn't it? That there is that conversational relationship aspect to the interactions that you have with AI these days.
2: Yes, and also it offers very safe places. You know, for some of your best friends, even, there are some things you don't, maybe you're afraid to talk to them, to speak to them about. But for AI agents, you can literally say everything to these agents, and they will be very open, and they will be your digital pal and be there for you every time.
1: Yeah, and some people designed some kind of virtual girlfriends or boyfriends, and some even created the voices of their deceased family members so they can continue conversations with them, and others created study partners.

0: to them, and they will give you very specific guides.
1: I think with all the examples we've just given, what we've illustrated is that these AI agents play a very important role in people's lives. It could be a romantic one. It could be a compassionate one. It Yes. could be a guide, like you said, for fitness or for work. You could use it as an office tool. You can use it as a late night chat buddy. But the point, again, is that it's an important feature in a lot of people's lives. People call them cyber companions here. They call them emotional tree hollows. A tree hollow is in reference to the safe space. Like you mentioned, where people can vent without worrying about being judged. And with all that said, these have become, over the course of months, if not more, really, really popular.
0: Yeah. ByteDance Stoball platform alone reportedly hosted more than 8 million user-created AI agents. And that helps explain, you know, why many users weren't simply losing a software feature. They felt they were just losing someone who's been sure. They felt they were just losing someone who's been being with them for so long, or for a while at least.
1: Mm-hmm. Okay, so what's changed here then?
2: So what's changed is that China launched this new regulation called Interim Measures for the Management of AI Personified Interaction Services. So that officially takes place from today, which is July the 15th, 2026. And it is the first in China to specifically target AI services that provide emotional emotional companionship or stimulate human interaction. Mm. And among the regulations, it includes AI services cannot encourage emotional dependency or addiction.

0: July to manage the risks associated with personified interaction. And also, the company is splitting these agents into a separate vertical app called Maoxiang, which will have its own audit and anti-addiction systems. And also, they have not provided a kind of migration tool to make you can transfer the data and then everything from an app to another. That is making users to manually maybe recreate another, you know, character.
1: So the character, this is the ByteDance example. I want to talk about Alibaba and Tencent in just a sec. But in this case, if I'm a ByteDance user and I have created this character with these new regulations with Maoxiang, as you said it's called, I can't simply take my character and move it.
2: Meaning
1: my character is gone.
2: Gone forever. So
1: it's just gone. It's just disappeared. So going back to the examples that we gave before, that might be my motivational trainer for the gym type thing, where you could be, and I'm using this example because this is what I do, where you log all of your workouts and you get feedback about it, and then you have some interaction there. So as of today, all of that would be gone. If you built an emotional bond, like a boyfriend or a girlfriend type relationship, you wake up today, that's gone.
2: You're single again.
1: You're single again. Yeah. Harsh yet accurate. So the second part of that is you said that you have to rebuild it again. But here's the kicker. You're not going to be able to rebuild it the way that it was before.
2: Yes.
0: Well, technically, yes, because it's gone, and it's about how you treat it. I think after probably the same prompt, also the new probably user habit, you can create a very similar one.
1: Yeah.
0: But the thing is that if you treat that specific AI agent as your probably important companion, then it won't be the same one. And also these companies, they are trying to shift their focus from the emotional value of their apps to efficiency and productivity tools. For example, Doubao is now prioritizing office scenarios such as processing tables, charts, summarizing documents.
1: That's the point I was trying to make, is that if you had built this really kind of romantic style relationship, it's just not going to be possible anymore because they're shifting their focus onto processing tables and summarizing documents and things like that. So the function of the tools is going to look and feel different.
0: Exactly.
2: Yes. But I can see the reasons why. Because imagine an AI company, and the company's like

0: Muffet before. Of course, it's about the cost, right? These companies, we cannot say that the users are not generating anything for these companies, because now we are seeing a lot of them are inserting maybe advertisements in the conversations when you're talking with these AIs. So
1: there was a Black Mirror episode about that.
0: As long as you are using their service, I think you are user and you are generating money for them. But still, we are seeing it is the whole direction of the whole industry, right? And then there would be some reasons why they're doing that. And the first thing is the regulation. Even though there are no explicit connection there, but managing millions of these user-created AI personalities

0: When it becomes like addictive or you're obsessed with this, then it is not good.
1: I understand it as because when we're thinking it's not only about emotional attachment. Of course, people may put emotion on it. But the thing is that also, I think a lot of people, they are focusing on the effort and the work on how they treat, how they trained this AI agent. Because if it's for me, if you were telling me, okay, the next day, the AI chatbot that I've been using, I've been trained for, I've been talking to for so long, will shut down, I cannot accept it. I basically cannot live without that now because I am living, my life, my work are kind of connected with it. And it's starting to know who I am, what my habit is, what kind of interest that I have, and what kind of direction of the work I am going. So it is not only about maybe the relationship or the emotion, it's also about the effort and time you've been putting into.
2: I use ChatGPT, this is what I brought up before, as kind of a gym guide check-in system. So what I do is I put in my workout numbers and sometimes meals. I'll take a picture of the meals that I've eaten, things like that.
1: Yeah.
2: And I use it as kind of a way to hold me accountable, right? So through the conversations, ChatGPT knows what my goals are, and it helps me stay on track to achieve those goals. I'll tell you how. I hate the treadmill passionately, but I know that I need it. So, because it didn't exist in my previous workouts. So, I was at the gym the other night, and at the end of my workout, I didn't want to do the half-hour treadmill that I've been doing these days. I wasn't in the mood, but something struck me. I don't want to go home and tell ChatGPT that I skipped my treadmill workout tonight. Because previously, I did it once, and it told me, okay, today's fine, but I don't want to hear that again from you tomorrow. Which is good for me, right? So that made me get on the treadmill. That interaction that I have with nothing, that's not a person living in my phone. It's just a conversation. But it was a motivator for me. So if that disappeared tomorrow, I wouldn't go so far as to say things that other people have said. Here are some words people have used. It feels like a betrayal.
1: Yeah.
2: Here are some other words people have used. I feel backstabbed. Okay. I wouldn't go that far, but I've been using it in my life in a positive way that is helping me. So I think our tendency, Xingyu, this is where I'll push back on your point a little bit. Yes, I agree that people can go too far with these things. I agree that it can be damaging if you become, in your words, obsessed. But if you're treating this relationship, air quotes relationship, in a healthy way that helps you function better daily, then why does it need to disappear? Why does it need to go back to office document, blah, blah, whatever? I don't see the problem with that if we know how to use it appropriately.
1: I think Xingyu and a lot of people have this kind of concern is because we're in the period of that kind of confusion time of getting in touch or getting accustomed with the new things in our lives. Just like probably 20 years ago, people would say, don't rely heavily on your smartphone or you'll be a smartphone addict. And now we're in the...
0: Everybody is.
2: Too late for that.
1: Right? And now everybody's using their smartphone and cannot live without the smartphone. So maybe now we are at the stage of that. This is kind of a relatively new thing in our lives. And we are also trying to balance maybe the percentage of this in our lives.
2: And balance is a key word there. And, you know, I gave the rose-colored glasses scenario where everybody can use it responsibly. But, Xingyu, you are right, because not everybody is able to use it responsibly. And one of the responses, I gave you some of the negative responses from users, but a lot of parents are feeling relieved about this move.
0: Yeah, because some of the parents, they are really worried about their children.

0: and becoming overly attached to these AI companies, companions, particularly virtual romantic partners or immersive role-playing characters. Because if you check some of the contents on social media, you feel like there's a certain trend of creating a certain part of certain type of role-playing character through these AI agents. And this can somehow affect the minors. They don't have this mature intelligence or emotional well-being. So it can affect their real-life relationships for the longer term.
1: Do you think, Yuxin, we talked about, was it just yesterday on Roundtable, about the study from Tsinghua University where they looked at Australia and the ban, the social media ban for children under the age of 16, right? And Tsinghua University, check out yesterday's show if you haven't listened to it yet. Tsinghua University did a study to find out whether it worked or not, whether it's effective or not, banning social media for children under 16. Is this, Yuxin, somehow comparable? Yesterday we said digital literacy was one of the answers for teenagers when it comes to social media. Mm. Could we not argue that digital literacy, understanding how to use these AI agents in a responsible fashion, would be the answer rather than, I know it's not like a ban, it's not a nationwide ban, it's just a shift in the industry, but still, do you see the line that I'm drawing here?
2: Yeah. I was not on the show yesterday, but I am aware of that. But the thing is, I think it is that kind of shift in the perspective. I am treating these kind of tools as tools. And if this kind of one feature is shutting down and another one will come up, and the students can always find a way, or the children, I mean, can find a way if they need these kind of features. And so the result from that topic was it is not that efficient if you are shutting down all of these social medias. And I think it is, I think, playing the same role or direction.
1: Maybe.
2: Yeah.
1: Maybe, right? Just because Tencent and ByteDance don't offer these, people might be looking for them somewhere else. You never know, right? And we mentioned it at the start of the conversation. This is not a Chinese issue. Character AI, I believe, was one of the examples we used before. Replica was another company that we talked about before, and they made adjustments a long time ago.
0: Replica removed some of its romantic interaction features back in 2023. And also thousands of users described their experience as losing a partner, like Chinese users. And also Character.ai has introduced stronger safeguards for minors following concerns about emotional dependence and inappropriate conversations. So that's kind of universal. So I feel like in the past, when AI just first launched, humans were like, why AI is such robotic, so robotic, it's not like human at all.
1: Yeah, people complained.
0: And now when AI getting more and more human-like, we're like, they are too human-like.
1: But
0: we cannot allow this.
1: Wait, are we the ones who are saying it's too human-like? Or is it being recognized that if they are too human-like, that might not be too good for us?
0: Yeah.
1: So what do we want? I want to have a look at some numbers here. What is it that people are looking for? They did, when they're talking about service-oriented AI, there was a report, a survey from China Youth Daily that revealed a pretty clear split in the priorities of particular users. They seem to want two very different things.
2: Yeah, that is really interesting. On one hand, they appreciate AI because it's fast and convenient. And this survey is showing that more than 57% believe AI responds faster than humans. And also around 52% prefer AI for operational convenience. But when problems become complicated or emotionally important, people still turn to humans. So this same survey also found that more than 71% believe humans understand complex situations better.
1: Oh, that's a surprising
2: 70% believe humans solve problems better.
1: Really?
2: More than 65% prefer humans for personalized service, and also more than 57% believe humans provide better emotional care. And the most striking statistic is more than 85% of respondents agreed that the core of service is still people, and AI cannot replace the warmth of a human.
1: Huh.
2: So when we were having discussions of, okay, can AI just replace a lot of these jobs, customer services? Now the answer is probably no.
1: They don't want, well, and people don't want it, especially when it's so complicated, isn't it?
2: Right?
0: Yes.
1: Yeah, I don't even know where this is going to go, to be honest with you. Part of me feels like, yeah, when it comes to customer service and things like that, sometimes I don't even know if I'm talking to a chatbot or not. It's confusing sometimes. Sometimes I'll ask, are you a person? No, I'll trans. Would you like to talk to a person? Yes, very much so. Then you get transferred, right? I think I prefer talking to a person in that situation. But in terms of like an AI agent to be a small part of my life that can, you know, provide a little emotional support from time to time, a little guidance from time to time when used safely, and it's a benefit to people, I don't see that as a bad thing. So maybe we're still in a spot where we're trying to work it out, because in the grand scheme of things, it's still very new, right? So I think that's what it is. We as a society, a global society, are still trying to figure out how to use this efficiently and safely, and also have fun with it at the same time. It's a fascinating topic. You're listening to Roundtable. I'm Steve Hatherley, today with Yushin and Xingyu. Stay with us. Much more on the way.
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1: You're tuned in to Roundtable. I'm Steve Hatherley, today with Xingyu and Yushin. Coming up, imagine throwing away a piece of equipment worth around $50 million after just one use. You would never do that, but that's essentially how the space industry has operated for decades. China, though, thinks it has found a better way, and today we'll explain why that could reshape the future of space exploration. After that, drop the kids off at school, pick up the dog from kindergarten. That is happening in Shanghai. It's everyone's reality these days. Urban pet owners are treating their puppies like toddlers, with full days of structured play, fresh snacks, and scheduled naps. It sounds cute, because it is, but underneath, something bigger is happening. Young Chinese consumers are spending more on their pets than ever, not out of obligation, but love. 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China has achieved a world's first in reusable rocket technology. Last week, Chinese engineers successfully recovered a rocket booster, not by landing it on legs like SpaceX, but by catching it in a giant net suspended from a specially designed ship at sea. It was the first successful recovery of an orbital-class rocket booster using a net-based capture system anywhere in the world. It is very sciencey, and it sounds like a clever engineering trick, but there's much more to it than that. The race to make rockets reusable is really a race to make access to space cheaper. If rockets can be recovered, refurbished, and launched again, the cost of reaching orbit could fall dramatically, opening the door to more satellites, more scientific missions, and eventually a much larger space economy. So today we'll look at why countries are investing so heavily in reusable rockets. We'll find out exactly what China has accomplished here and why this breakthrough is so significant. So let's get into it then. Why has reusable rocket technology become such a big deal? We see it in the news a lot these days.
0: Today we are actually entering a new era of space activity. So every year you're seeing more and more satellites being launched to the space to provide better internet access, GPS navigation, weather forecasting, observing the Earth, and national security. So the demand is growing, and it's reasonable to see that more companies or more countries, they want cheaper launches of these satellites.
1: Because they're extremely expensive. We'll give you some numbers on that in just a sec. But more than 2,800 satellites were launched worldwide. That's a stat from 2024. And it's a record driven largely by communications networks like Starlink, for example, and other commercial satellite constellations as well. And yeah, they are expensive. The most expensive part of the vehicle being launched is the first stage booster, because it's thrown away after just one use.
2: And also imagine building a kind of brand new passenger jet for every flight and then throwing it away after landing.
1: Yeah, that wouldn't make much financial sense.
2: That's how space launches have worked for decades, essentially, and that can be as imagined, really, really expensive. And I think as the whole space economy industry is evolving, right now the commercial space projects is getting more and more popular. And also we are seeing that not only countries, but also private companies, they're also trying to do that. And then that is how we imagine or maybe experience in the future not only the space tourism, also these kind of different things that can be experienced beyond Earth.
1: Sure. That's kind of like the far distance future where we're talking about different types of missions. But the goal here is to reuse these rockets. But it's not just to reuse the rockets. It's to make space cheaper. It's to make it faster and routine enough to support what is a rapidly growing global space economy. So it's a kind of a worldwide issue right now. So let's get to what China did specifically and why everybody is talking about this breakthrough.
0: Yeah, so during a recent test flight, which took place on July the 10th, China took another approach of landing this booster. So the rocket completed its mission before the first stage booster separated and began its controlled descent. And instead of landing on legs like the SpaceX, the booster descended toward a specially designed recovery vessel waiting offshore. So that took place in Hainan, I guess, I think. And at precisely the right moment, hooks attached to the booster engaged a giant tensioned net suspended above the ship. So it's like a giant net catching this booster.
1: It's like fishing.
0: Exactly.
1: Fishing for boosters. By the way, we should talk about this. What's a booster?
0: So a booster, or the first stage booster, is the large lower section of this rocket that provides the enormous thrust that needed to lift the rocket out of the ground to push it through the thickest part of the Earth's atmosphere. And then after a few minutes, the fuel has been used up, and it separates from the rest of the rocket so that the upper stage can continue carrying the satellite toward into the orbit.
1: Yeah.
0: So the booster will drop off.
1: And it's one of the largest parts of the launch. And

0: It's also one of the most expensive parts of the rocket, and that's why engineers are so eager to get it back and instead use it again and don't throw it away.
1: Yeah, and what we can imagine is that, yeah, of course, we've talked about and we've seen some of these reusable rockets. They need to land also like they were launching, right? They need to get back steadily and on that kind of concrete platform or something.
0: Yep.
1: And now what we can imagine is a gnat is catching that piece or part of the rocket, and so much easier and probably so much cheaper.
0: This was huge news. It was the first successful net-based recovery of a rocket booster anywhere in the world, orbital class rocket booster. So why go through all of this trouble? What's the point of going with this type of recovery as opposed to trying to land it?
2: One of the biggest reasons is that this is the weight. I mean, every kilogram really matters for each rocket. And for these traditional reusable rockets, they need landing legs. And these legs can add more weight and complexity.

0: that the rocket can carry a larger payload or fuel into the space. So that's a lighter booster. Recovering the rocket at sea avoids the need for large landing sites on land. So in the past, we have also seen that some of the rockets, after they have set off, the booster will drop just right down to the ocean, and then it's just gone, or it's not reusable, or you have to pay more to refurbish the booster.
1: So this allows for more flexibility, doesn't it? Because you don't have to be so specific, I guess, with where it's going to come down. And this, I think, demonstrates that there may be more than one way to solve this type of problem. You know, the problem of getting the rocket back, refueling it, and then flying it again. All right, so if China is capable of perfecting this technology, then what type of difference could this make in the long term?
2: Recovering a rocket probably is the factor that we are seeing, but maybe behind it, it's about saving money. And we are not talking about a little money.
1: Yeah, so let's talk about how much this costs. It's crazy expensive.
2: That's tens of millions of dollars every time a rocket launches. This data from SpaceX is showing that today, SpaceX charges about $69 million for a standard rocket launch. And industry, just like that.
1: I made the rocket launch sound.
2: And industry analysts estimate that the reusable booster accounts for roughly 60 to 70% of the rocket's manufacturing cost, making it by far the most valuable part of the vehicle.
1: So the booster's about, $40 or $50 million?
2: Right. And
1: that's insane. Of course you're going to want that back.
2: Right. And also, for decades, the space industry was essentially throwing away a piece of equipment worth around

0: launch as well. And access to space could become much more affordable. So that will open a door for more countries and businesses to develop their own satellite programs.
1: Mm. And also expanding the commercial space sector, building larger satellite constellations, supporting future maybe the lunar exploration can be also the ambition after we have already completed and mature, made the whole thing matured.
2: So why should we care then? Because on the surface, this looks like a, I don't know, governments around the world should care about this. But what kind of impact does it have on me or you or anyone at all? Because most of us are never going to ride a rocket or a satellite. So why should we care about what's going on here?
0: Yeah, we may not be able to ride a rocket this lifetime, but we actually are getting more and more depend on space technology, far more than we human beings realize. Such as the GPS navigation, somehow, I think we cannot live without it. And weather satellites that can track storms and improve forecasts. We are having extreme weathers more and more, and also television broadcasting, international communications, satellite internet that connects remote communities. I mean, all of these, we have been enjoying this for years.
2: Whether we knew it or not.
0: Yes. Right. And yeah, we definitely need.
2: So therefore, if the reusable rockets make it a lot cheaper to launch satellites, then all of those services, I guess, would continue to improve.
1: Mm-hmm. Faster and more affordable internet, more accurate weather forecasts. I think I need that.
2: Yes,
1: really.
2: Please.
1: Better disaster warning systems, improved environmental monitoring, and lower costs for industries that rely on satellite communications. And also for China, the benefits can even go further because cheaper and more frequent launches could help expand commercial space industry and deploy maybe larger satellite networks and support future scientific and lunar missions. And maybe in the future, of course, it's the vision for the whole world, right? Transport cargo to the moon. Someday may even build hotels and factories in orbit.
2: A holiday to the moon.
1: And don't be so definite, Xingyu, because maybe somebody can travel to the space with the price just like a flight ticket or just as cheap as we take the airplane.
2: Yeah. Well, before we dream about our next holiday on Mars, we have to figure out how to get there without throwing away a $50 million piece of equipment every time we use it. One challenge at a time, huh? But it seems like they've solved that problem. You're listening to Roundtable. I'm Steve Hatherley, today with Yushin and Xingyu. And coming up next, would you like to send your doggy to doggy daycare?
3: Looking for passion? How about fiery debate? Want to hear about current events in China from different perspectives? Then tune in to Roundtable, where East meets West, and understanding is the goal.
2: When we think about preschool, we usually imagine children learning and playing and making friends. But here in China now, a new type of preschool is opening its doors, not for kids, but for puppies. In Shanghai, some dog owners are now sending their pets to full-day kindergartens where they can play games, exercise, enjoy freshly made snacks, listen to classical music, and even take naps. And my dog...
1: Listen to classical music?
2: Oh, yeah. And my dog, Heidi, may she rest in peace. I always told her, you live better than I do. And I think that's what we're seeing here as well. These kindergartens for puppies are getting really popular.
1: It seems like nowadays we're having or setting up a lot of new schools for robots, for dogs, but not for humans.
2: Yeah,
1: of course for humans. But anyway, there are a lot of these schools they're setting up, and one is in Shanghai. It's called Paw, which is specifically a daycare or preschool concept for dogs. And they do a lot of these things that you just mentioned, Steve, and including having a pianist playing classical pieces.
2: Amazing. Amazing.
1: You send your puppy into the school around 9 a.m. and the owner can pick up their pets around 7 p.m., meaning dogs can spend an entire day in a structured social environment while their owners are at work or maybe do other things.
2: Yeah. So who is taking part in

0: this. Why are people sending their dogs to schools now? I can imagine, and this makes sense, you know, a lot of young people working these days, it's kind of like parents with their human children. They send them to a kindergarten as a place to gain some valuable life experience while they are at work. I think it's kind of the same concept here, at least in part, yeah?
1: Yeah, definitely in China, when you look at these urban settings, we are seeing more pets, more dogs, more cats. And the relationship between a pet owner and a pet has evolved. Mm. We are no longer treating them as working dogs or guard dogs. They are one of the family members.
2: Yeah.
1: So especially for those born in the 1980s and 1990s and 2000s, these young urban consumers, often they are working professionals or they're singles or couples or students. They will view their pets as like the integral family members or children. So when they have these like pet schools in cities like Beijing, Shanghai, Hangzhou, they are really glad to send these pets to these schools to guarantee that the pets can learn some good manners and also develop social skills.
0: Good manners sounds like a joke, but actually it's probably one of the bigger reasons that people send. And by the way, we have this in Canada too. It's crazy expensive. It's about $850 a month, I think, for full day daycare services. Mm. But one of the big reasons is behavioral
2: training.
0: Correction. Yeah. Okay. If your dog is a bit of a jerk, then you learn how to play nice.
2: Mm. Yeah, I think some of these behaviors, you need to train that during or starting from their puppyhood. So it is quite important. And also that kind of, it can cultivate that socialization and also psychological health for your pets. And some of these urban dogs spend their days alone while their owners work. That can lead to anxiety, sensitivity, and lack of confidence.
0: Yeah, depending on the breed. Some dog breeds are very good about staying by themselves during the day. Some aren't. Beagles are famous for not being okay.
1: Really?
0: Staying alone.
2: It is also quite popular in China as well.
0: My friend had a beagle, beautiful dog, and she, the dog, totally destroyed his house.
2: What they're good at.
0: When he went to work. But the dog wasn't doing anything wrong. The dog was trying to say, hey, I don't like this isolation.
1: Mm.
0: You know,
1: I need you.
0: I need you. I need some sort of entertainment or interaction, something like that. So, it depends. Depends on the breed.
2: And these kind of behaviors, maybe you also, as I said, you need to train them during when they're really young. And I heard that in some countries, you need to send your pets into some preschool to train some kind of behaviors before you actually adopt them or buy them.
1: Yeah, I think in the UK, that's the case. But I can see why people are doing this, because nowadays young people, they are working for a long day during the day. I mean, there's no companion in the house to keep the dog company. And then there's an institution where the dog can play with other dogs and learn something and listen to the piano songs.
0: Yeah.
1: You mean
0: dogs need that too.
1: Yeah.
0: They need some interaction. They need to play with their friends too.
2: That's why I feel that it is a big commitment when you decide to raise or have a pet or have a dog at your home. So, but of course, this is one solution to send them into these kind of preschools. But still, I believe that the companion is the best thing you can have with your pet.
0: It's big business in China. Now, China has more than 100 million urban dogs and cats. The pet consumption market, has grown into a 400 billion yuan industry. And I think it's true that people look at, you know, it might sound silly to a non-dog owner or cat. By the way, you can train a cat. I haven't.
2: Well.
0: But I looked it up. And according to the internet, you can teach it some things. But people are viewing their pets now as a member of the family. That's something that I can attest to as well, because my puppy certainly was. By the way, I've just looked it up, in case you're curious. Do dogs like classical music? According to AI, research shows that dogs genuinely enjoy classical music. When listening to classical music, dogs spend more time resting, have slower heart rates, and seem to enjoy.

0: Buck.
1: No.
0: Buck, buck, buck,
2: come on, Steve.
1: That's a good one.
0: It's not bad.
2: That's cold.
1: Be respectful, though.
0: Thank you. That'll do it for Roundtable. Thanks for being a part of the show. Please do come back next time. Bye.
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5: 让不同的人听见彼此。
6: Now the news. I'm Tian Yu. China is urging the United Kingdom to properly protect the rights of Chinese investors after London nationalized British Steel, previously owned by China's Jingye Group. The Foreign Ministry says the move will affect investor confidence in the UK and calls on Britain to respect market principles and its bilateral investment agreement with China by reaching a mutually acceptable solution on compensation.Beijing says it supports Chinese companies in defending their legal rights and will take necessary steps to protect its interests. Foreign Minister Wang Yi says China is willing to deepen coordination with Indonesia and advance the building of a China-Indonesia community with a shared future that has regional and global influence. He made the remarks while meeting Indonesian Coordinating Minister for Economic Affairs Erlangga Hartarto in Shanghai.Wang said China stands ready to work with like-minded countries to advance AI development in an inclusive and universally beneficial direction. Erlangga praised China's leadership in artificial intelligence and in that Indonesia welcomes and invites more Chinese enterprises to invest in the country and looks forward to expanding key Belt and Road cooperation projects.China has unveiled a five-year plan to strengthen the protection of soil, groundwater, and the rural ecological environment. The country will conduct its second national survey of soil pollution. There will also be a nationwide investigation and assessment of groundwater pollution. The plan calls for significant progress in green agricultural development and the building of a beautiful countryside.Seven people have been killed and 24 others injured after a Ukrainian drone strike hit a logistics center in Russia's Tambov region early Saturday. The regional governor said the attack targeted a warehouse in the city of Kotovsk where night shift workers were on duty. Ukraine did not immediately comment on the reported strike.The U.S. Central Command says its forces have launched a new round of strikes against Iran, marking the seventh consecutive night of attacks. Iranian media reported explosions were heard in a number of provinces on Friday night. U.S. forces also carried out precision strikes against dozens of Iranian military targets late Thursday. Iran's Islamic Revolution Guard Corps said its retaliatory strikes hit U.S. military facilities in Bahrain.Massive smoke plumes from wildfires raging across Canada are degrading air quality in the country and the northeastern United States. Smoke from the wildfires has triggered air quality warnings in New York, Philadelphia, as well as in New Jersey, which is set to host the FIFA World Cup final on Sunday. The Copernicus Atmosphere Monitoring Service has been monitoring a rapidly intensifying wildfire season in Canada since late June. It says the smoke could potentially drift towards Europe.In Canada since late June. It says the smoke could potentially drift towards Europe. Physicist Pan Jianwei has received the UNESCO Russia Mendeleev International Prize in Basic Sciences, becoming the first Chinese recipient of the award. He was honored for his pioneering work on quantum communication and computing. Pan's team developed the MISSIUS satellite, enabling secure data transmission over thousands of kilometers. The other laureate this year is American chemist Sergei Shako.China and Thailand will build a joint laboratory for intelligent prediction and early warning of meteorological disasters. The AI-powered joint lab would develop intelligent early warning technologies for disasters, including typhoons, heavy rainfall, high temperatures, and droughts.The 36th Qingdao International Beer Festival has opened in eastern China, launching a 30-day celebration that runs through August 15th. The festival features more than 2,300 beers from around the world across nine beer tents, along with concerts, cultural exhibitions,

0: conference, trade events, and beer tastings. The event, first held in 1991, is now one of the world's best-known beer festivals. In sports, head coach Luis de la Fuente says Spain forward Lamine Yamal will be available for Sunday's World Cup final against Argentina. Yamal was seen limping after Spain's win over France in the semifinals and missed the training session on Thursday. The match will be Spain's first World Cup final since it won the tournament in 2010. Argentina is chasing back-to-back titles and a fourth overall. And that's the news. I'm Tian Yu.
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2: Located some 100 kilometers east of the oasis town of Dunhuang and the Mogao Caves, there is another Buddhist cave complex that also experienced thousands of years of wind and sand. Compared with the world-renowned Mogao grottos, its cave construction is relatively small in scale. But the murals are better preserved and also of high artistic value. Hello, and welcome to this new episode of the Why We Love Dunhuang podcast. After touring around Britain and France, seeing some of the most amazing Dunhuang relics, our Dunhuang podcast series is almost coming to an end. But before wrapping up, here are some bonuses. To reward our listeners' enthusiasm towards Dunhuang and this podcast, we will take you to visit another place that also belongs to the Dunhuang Art Complex. Yeah, let's return to China and visit a twin site of the Mogao Caves. Before we set off, do remember to give us a 5-star rating or a review and share this one and only Dunhuang podcast series with your friends. The Yulin Grottoes, also named the 10,000 Buddha Valley, is another place in Western China for exploring Buddhist culture and fabulous art. It is also a branch of the Dunhuang Cave Complex hidden in the desert.

original in its state of renovation and preservation. The cliff faces and the riverbed retain their original shape, almost the same as they were thousands of years ago. Viewed from the mountain, you'll enjoy the never-changing and beautiful frontier scenery. The river flows through the site and separates the two cliffs from which the caves have been excavated. Red-coloured willows and elms grow luxuriantly on both banks. The site takes its name from the elm trees lining the Yulin River. Murals are the most representative art form of the Yulin grottos. If seeing the murals of the Magao Caves is like watching a romantic feature movie, viewing the wall paintings at Yulin is more like enjoying a blockbuster action film. They have so much more visual impact. Similar to their counterparts in the Magao Caves in themes, the murals in the Yulin Caves are more delicate and colourful. They are believed to have been created by more skillful craftsmen and reveal the highly developed painting skills of the time. Also, the caves were less visited and thus better preserved. There is little of the oxidation and thickening of painted lines that's so prevalent in Magao. The Yulin Caves date back to the Northern Wei Dynasty in the 4th to 5th century, and the construction continued through the Sui around the 14th century. Now, the earliest surviving caves date from the Tang Dynasty. Among them, Cave 25, built in the Middle Tang period, is the most well-preserved one. This is a must-see cave in Yulin. From the mural on the north wall of Cave 25, you can find some very interesting scenes that illustrate a well-depicted earthly paradise. The mural showcases the pure land of Maitreya, who is the legitimate successor of Shakyamuni and the Buddha of the future. However, he does not preside in a heavenly realm. Rather, as expressed by the mural, this Buddha descends to the human realm to preach wisdom and compassion. According to Buddhist text, this human realm, or Maitreya's terrestrial world, is also an earthly heaven, long and happy life, as long as 84,000 years. Women get married when they are 500 years old. Farmers can sow once and have 7 harvests. People do not pick up things left on the road. There is no need to close the door of the house at night. Clothes are growing on trees, and anyone can take them at will. All these things are shown in the mural. On the left part of the mural, a man wearing a bamboo hat and a long robe is holding a wooden plough with both hands. He is ploughing the field with 2 robust oxen, one black and one yellow. This is a traditional farming method. Behind the man is a woman sowing seeds in the ploughed field. Another man is in front, harvesting crops with a sickle. Nearby, a man is

0: about this scene in our previous episode. The old man is saying goodbye to his relatives and waiting for his death. Because he has lived for 84,000 years and there was no physical suffering, he appears quite calm and peaceful. There is another scene reflecting a popular Chinese idiom. The idiom, Lu Bu Shi Yi, means no one to pick up articles in the street, indicating a peaceful and prosperous society with high moral standards. The same scenario on the mural shows a gorgeous treasure box is discarded on the side of the road, and two pedestrians just glance back and leave the box without taking it for themselves. In Chinese people's view, an ideal society values personal honesty, where no one picks up and pockets anything lost on the road. It is very rare that among all the secular scenes that are depicted, there is also a wedding picture expressing the term, women get married at 500 years old in the world of Maitreya. It is also the only one in Dunhuang illustrating a Tubo ethnic bridegroom marrying a Han ethnic bride. From the picture, we can see the groom, who is wearing a Tubo-style lapel robe, is kneeling in front of the ceremonial table. Another male in Tubo dress, standing beside him, hands folded, is the best man. To their left stand the bride and her two bridesmaids, and they all wear Tang-style costume. Some researchers point out that this scene coincides with a common practice in the Dunhuang area at the time. Usually a wedding is held at the bride's home, and only the groom needs to bow down to both sets of parents. In the painting, a banquet is set up in the open-air courtyard. You can see large plates of steamed buns on the table. The bride's father is dressed in a red robe, a typical Tang suit. The Tubo man sitting next to him should be the bridegroom's father. They both look at the kneeling Tubo groom, which seems to remind the viewers of the groom's special identity. Opposite the male figures at the banquet, a female dressed in a Tang suit shows her back. This should be the bride's mother. This inter-ethnic marriage between Han and Tubo people is the only one in all the Dunhuang murals. Why did the artist pick this special wedding and depict it in detail in the earthly heaven? We do not know for sure. Some guess the builder of Cave 25 is a strong advocate of the ethnic integration of Han and Tubo people. No matter what the reason is, one thing we do know is Cave 25 has witnessed the fusion of Han culture and Tubo culture, and the signs of integration of different ethnic groups is still well preserved and vividly presented in Dunhuang, the world's largest Buddhist art gallery, after over 1,000 years.
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0: In Chinese history, the 10th to 13th century was quite special and complicated. During this period of time, the nomadic ethnic groups in northern China rose up, and many of them established their own empires, which partially coexisted with the Song Dynasty in the central plains of China. The Yulin Caves give us great insights into one of the mysterious ethnic groups called the Tangut, also known in Chinese as Tang Xiang, who established the Western Xia Dynasty in the year 1038 and occupied the northwest part of China, including Dunhuang, for nearly 200 years.

welcome to another episode of the Why We Love Dunhuang podcast. Today, let's continue our tour in Dunhuang's Yulin area and take a look at a cave with strong ethnic characters. The Tangguts took advantage of their location at the eastern end of the Silk Road and acted as middlemen in trade between central

0: Central Asia and China. They created their own writing system and built their own kingdom, Western Xia. In order to stabilize and consolidate its political power, Western Xia turned to Buddhism to ease the tension between the locals and the ruling class. Buddhism became its national religion and flourished in the Dunhuang area. During this period, new caves were built and old ones got refurbished in Dunhuang Mogao and Yulin. The rulers also built new Buddhist temples and translated a large number of sutras. This explains why the Western Xia period grottos at Yulin are of the highest quality and why the Yulin site became the best place for modern scholars to study the Tangut Empire. Among the four caves built in the Yulin Caves during the Western Xia Dynasty, Cave 29 best showcases its ethnic history and culture. Yulin Cave 29 is located at the top of the north end of the east cliff of the river valley, which is relatively remote. It was constructed during the late Western Xia period, when Buddhism and the local economy were most prosperous. It shows almost every single element of Buddhism. The paintings of this cave contain traditional themes of the Dunhuang grottos, including Buddhist characters, sutra stories, and portraits of sponsors. It also has illustrations of the famous Tang Dynasty monk Xuan Zang, who traveled to India on a pilgrimage and returned to China with a large amount of scriptures. More than that, the images in these murals have been modified to some extent and have their own ethnic characteristics, which is different from that of central China's style. One distinct characteristic is that the human figures are slimmer in the Western Xia compared with those in the Tang Dynasty. The head-to-body length ratio is about 1:7, while the Tang style is 1:6, because in the Tang Dynasty, to be chubby was seen to be more beautiful. This trend has also been verified by other historical records. The specific year of construction for most of the other caves during the Western Xia period is difficult to identify. The main reason is that there were fewer inscriptions in the caves, and some words in the caves may even be a long-lost ethnic language, which is difficult for modern researchers to study. Cave 29 is the only one in the Yulin grottos where the date of the excavation can be confirmed, as it contains a large number of lifelike statues and murals with clear corresponding inscriptions. That has provided first-hand information about the mysterious period. Guess what? We even know the name of the cave painter. This is very, very rare. You have to know that the excavations of the Dunhuang grottos lasted 1,000 years and involved millions of painters, but the vast majority of them were poor labourers with humble backgrounds. Although they were talented painters, it's impossible for their names to be listed along with those wealthy cave donors. Their works remained, but their names are gone with the wind. It is said that scholars have only identified about 10 painters' names from various records. The painter of Cave 29 must be a distinctive person. He's made his name known after 1,000 years. Maybe he was a famous local painter, or maybe he just wanted to break the rules. He succeeded. An inscription in Chinese was found on the north wall of the cave entrance, which indicated the time of the cave construction and the painter's own identity. Now, we know the painter's name was Gao Qiongde. Gao was the family name. Qiongde was the given name, which means advocating morality, a very common Chinese name. Besides, this painter also left his nickname in the inscription, which many scholars believe is a Tangut name, another proof of cultural integration in the area. From the inscriptions, we know that the cave was built in 1193, sponsored by the Chao family, an eminent local clan. It was built as a family shrine with inscriptions on the walls. The male leader of the Chao family was a high-ranking military officer. His son also served in the army. Altogether, there are three generations of the Chao family, a total of 25 people depicted on the walls of Cave 29. However, the cave is often nicknamed by scholars as the State Preceptor Cave, not the Chao family cave. This is because on the eastern side of the wall, a prominent figure, the State Preceptor, was painted in the first position of all the male donors, which makes Cave 29 unique among all the Western Xia caves. Monks had supreme status in Western Xia society, and the State Preceptor, who was in charge of all Buddhist clergy at that time and also regarded as state teacher, was the highest of all. The title and name of the State Preceptor of Cave 29 were included in the inscriptions. Although written in the Western Xia language, scholars did find out who he was. The State Preceptor, whose name means Sea of Wisdom, sits cross-legged on a large square podium. He wears a mountain-shaped hat, a cassock, and holds a flower in his right hand. He has a round face and small eyes, with a halo behind his head. A servant behind him is holding a canopy, and some disciples are sitting or standing around, as if they were listening to his teachings and worshipping him. The size of the State Preceptor is much larger than the surrounding disciples, showing his holiness and majesty. Beside the State Preceptor are a group of male donors from the Chao family. They are wearing round-necked red ropes with protective gear on the waist, black boots, and the same mountain-shaped hats. That is the typical military apparel in the Western Xia. Right behind the painted adult donors are some teenage donors. They have very distinctive hairstyles, as the hair in the middle of their heads is shaved, leaving only a circle around it. Why are the kids bald-headed? This is a unique hairstyle of the Western Xia people. According to history, the first emperor of the Western Xia set a mandatory rule that all men needed to shave their hair on top of their heads, only leaving a fringe across the forehead and down the sides, as the ruler wanted to restore the barbarian haircutting style in order to differentiate it from the long hairstyle of the central China's Han people. This bizarre but real national decree of the time was vividly reflected in the mural. On the western wall, the female donors were painted, and a nun is seen leading all the female donors. The females are tall and fit, with plump faces. They fold their hands on their chests and hold flowers. They are wearing cross-collared long gowns and skirts. Their shoes have a pointed hook on the toe. They are a true portrayal of aristocratic women living in the Western Xia period. From the superior State Preceptor, through the powerful local military general, to the talented painter who wanted his name to be connected with his work, Yulin Cave 29 magically combined all of them together, providing a bridge for us to enter the Western Xia culture. This not so long but very eventful period of occupation by the Tangut people from the High Himalayas has left its own marks and added many tales to the stories of Dunhuang, the world's largest Buddhist art gallery.
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0: Art and life are inseparable, as most artworks come from life. The murals in the Dunhuang complex are not only closely related to social development and cultural characteristics of the time, but also record the achievements of our human ancestors. Hello, welcome to a new episode of the Why We Love Dunhuang podcast. So far, we've already visited dozens of caves in Mugao and two distinctive caves in Yulin. Before we end our journey around Dunhuang, we have one final cave to see in Yulin. Cave 3 is the largest among all the Yulin caves. It was also built during the Western Xia period in China. The murals of this cave show how advanced agriculture and technology were over 1,000 years ago. On the east wall of Cave 3, there is a grand picture featuring a Buddhist deity with 51 heads and multiple hands and eyes. This is Avalokiteshvara, whose Chinese name is Kuan Yin, one of the most famous bodhisattvas in Buddhism that embodies the quality of compassion, the ability to understand the suffering of others. Yes, we've already met this deity in a previous episode, but in this cave, the deity is depicted in a different shape, with multiple heads, hands, and eyes. Kuan Yin with 1,000 hands, each of which has an eye in the palm, is a widely accepted image in Buddhism. According to the Buddhist legend, the deity tries to save all sentient beings, but despite his strenuous effort, there are still unhappy beings unsaved. Struggling to satisfy more people's needs, his head splits into many heads in order to hear the cries and suffering. And with the help of the future Buddha, the deity's two arms also turn into many to aid the suffering multitudes. Obviously, with more arms, the deity's work efficiency is dramatically increased. The image was quite popular in ancient China. But 1,000 arms? Can any talented painter really draw so many arms? Well, even if someone could, it's not necessary. In Buddhism, 1,000 arms or hands does not mean exactly the number. 1,000 is used as a metaphor for many, representing boundless power. Likewise, 1,000 eyes is a metaphor for infinite wisdom. Although it is not necessary to have exactly 1,000 hands, usually the deity does have many. There is another funny fact about the number. In many Chinese Buddhist sculptures and paintings, the 1,000-armed Kuan Yin actually has 42 arms, including the two original ones, because it was said that his teacher, the future Buddha, thought, more haste, less speed. This is quite Chinese. In Chinese philosophy, things will develop in the opposite direction when they become extreme. 1,000 may be too much, and 42 is just enough. And it's drawable. So, usually in Chinese Buddhist art, this 1,000-armed deity appears with dozens of hands, and each hand holds different objects, representing different functions. Like a multi-function Swiss Army knife in some way. Back to the image of Yulin Cave 3. The multifunction deity has 51 heads. They are arranged into several layers, one above the other, just like a pagoda. As for the 1,000 hands and eyes, the clever painter didn't draw every hand of the deity. Instead, they drew different scenes and objects which were held by the hands. Let's take a look at how powerful he is. Altogether, there are 166 different scenes and items depicted, including people, animals, plants, transportation tools, production tools, musical instruments, measuring instruments, and weapons. Some daily work scenes are also included.
1: 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Thank you very much for listening. 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
2: A 3,046-kilometer greenbelt now circles the Taklamakan Desert, a leafy wall standing between sand and sky. Once barren lands are coming alive with trees, birds, and hope. Each kilometer is a victory against erosion, dust storms, and desertification. Nature bounces back when we give us a chance. Plant a tree, grow a forest, stop a desert.
1: From north to south, east to west, people in China are chasing their dreams and leaving their mark. Want to know how they beat the odds and made a difference? Footprints brings you the true life stories of their journeys.

0: 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
1: World Cup final, Argentina against Spain. But after watching the semifinals, I'm about to tell you a truth far more brutal than that heartwarming picture. Spain delivered a statement while Argentina triggered an amazing comeback. Yet, the deadliest curse in football history is precisely that, being crowned a semifinal god. This is a Sideline Story. I'm Yang Guan. As always, I'm joined here with my sharp-eyed co-hosts Tian Yu and Brandon Gates. If you love the beautiful game and our analysis, hit that subscribe button. Drop your thoughts on how the World Cup final will be looking. We read every single one of them. All right, let's dive in. After two wildly different semifinals, we've got the final two teams, Spain and Argentina, ready to battle for the World Cup trophy. Tian Yu, based on what we actually saw on the pitch, especially the two semis, how much weight should we put on those displays when assessing the finalists' true chances?
2: Well, I would say a lot, because once we reach the knockout stage, the game intensity has just completely changed.
1: Yeah.
2: It's upgraded. Just to take a quick look at the semifinals. I mean, Spain's win over France, it was probably the biggest surprise for us. I mean... We underestimated.
1: Because, I did.
2: Yeah.
1: Basically.
2: Yeah. Because they don't have many convincing global superstars outside players like Rodri, Lamine Yamal, and Pedri. So, yeah, honestly, I think a lot of fans like me didn't expect a 2-0 result.
1: Yeah. Me too.
2: Yeah, but the scoreline just reflected the game.
1: Yeah, they played more like a team.
2: Yes.
1: Against 11 individuals from France.
2: Yeah. France really struggled to create chances, because Spain just dominated the midfield. Players like Rodri, Fabian Ruiz, and Olmo, they were all excellent at blocking passing lanes and cutting off passing options. The Argentina versus England was a completely different type of game. England, a lot of fans will criticize them for being too conservative and defensive when they were leading. But Argentina also, you know, they deserve huge credit for their mentality. Whenever this team faces difficulties, they seem to become even stronger.
1: Yeah, they didn't panic at all.
2: Yes, we saw players like McAllister and Alvarez stepping up in the group stages and the knockout stage. And now Enzo Fernandez's long-range shot, that beautiful long-range shot, was the perfect example of that kind of individual quality.
1: Yeah, it seems like every match there's someone stepping up.
2: Yes. So overall, I think the final is going to be a beautiful battle between the two best teams in this tournament. I mean, Spain have the control and the teamwork, while Argentina have the experience, the resilience, and the players who can decide a game on their own. So yeah, it's going to be a

0: fascinating final.
1: Right. Brandon, does a smooth semi-final victory translate into a World Cup final win for Spain, or are they just a fake evidence?
2: It will definitely give Spain a lot of confidence. And, you know, as a pundit, I'm feeling a little bit embarrassed because I really did not foresee Spain getting through to this final, and they really have exceeded expectations. But what I think they've done incredibly well is that they've stuck to their style of play. Their midfielders have shown up, and they've really, you know, shown to the world that they are the best in the world. And I think that even though Lamine Yamal hasn't exactly, you know, sort of lit up the World Cup as people would have expected, I still think he's done a good job. And I think he's also been very good at absorbing a lot of the attention from opposing defense and midfields. And I think that's created space for like Oyarzabal and Dani Olmo and a couple of other players that have been, you know, very effective for Spain. But I think their major, you know, focus will be the midfield battle, which we'll talk about a little bit later. But again, you know, the fact that Argentina were able to come back from a goal down against England, a very strong England team, who I think made mistakes with their substitutions. And I think Thomas Tuchel will take a lot of flack for that. But despite whatever England did, the fact that they were able to come back, Argentina were able to come back from a goal down and really adjust their game plan to the defensive tactics that England played once they went a goal up, I think that will also give them a lot of confidence, because they've also shown that when the chips are down and their plan A isn't working, their plan B is also equally effective. So I think going into this final, both teams will have the same amount of confidence, and I think anything can happen. I don't think that the fact that Spain sort of cruised into the final will give them much of an advantage, because, again, coming back from a goal down the way that Argentina did, I think will potentially give them even more confidence than Spain has going into this final. And, of course, they're also defending champions, and they have Mr. Messi in their squad. So I think it'll be a very open, evenly contested final, and I think we'll see a fantastic clash of styles, and it will be fantastic to watch.
1: Now let's look at the numbers. Now let's look at the numbers side by side. The per game averages for both the finalists across some key metrics after seven games in this World Cup. On the attacking front, the numbers are remarkably close. Spain averaged 17 shot attempts per game to Argentina's 16, while Argentina holds a slightly edge in shots on target and expected goals. It shows they can create more and better chances. It also explains why Argentina the highest scoring side in this World Cup so far. Spain, on the other hand, lack the killer strikers, and it reflected on the stats. And moving on to possession, both teams are equally dominant. Spain averaged 63.7% of the ball, Argentina 61%. Their passing accuracy is virtually identical too. Given that both sides thrive on controlling the tempo, the fight for possession and, by extension, the battle over the midfields will be absolutely

0: 45.5%, well above Argentina's 52%, while Spain also averaged nearly 50 ball recoveries per game compared to Argentina's 42. There's a clear reason Spain have conceded the fewest goal of the tournament. Their defensive structure is just superior.
1: One goal, really?
0: Yeah, just one goal.
1: Yeah.
0: And that said, Argentina bring a ruthless physical battle to the table. Spain may not fear any European sides, the European sides just played too politely, like France, compared to South American teams who pose a different kind of challenge. Just look at Spain's group stage game against Uruguay, which was far from a comfortable ride, I would say.
1: Yeah.
0: Now, every final has its heroes and ghosts. On one hand, we have the clear names, some Messi's and Yamal's who can single-handedly tilt the game. But on the other hand, so there are also some big names who would be missing, disappointing when it matters the most in the final.
1: Yeah.
0: So, Tianyu, which player do you believe is most likely to become the title decider under the biggest spotlight?
1: Well, I wouldn't call anyone a title decider, but there are definitely players who can really dictate the tempo and the direction of the final. So for Spain, I think the first name has to be Rodri. We talked about how he hasn't been at his absolute peaks since his serious injury last year. Maybe he hasn't shown the same dominance as his Ballon d'Or winning season yet, but what really impressed me so far on this tournament, is that he has become even more reliable defensively. And of course, his ability to try to control the game, connect the defense and attack, and make the right decisions is still there. But when you watch Rodri play on the pitch, he always looks so calm. He's a master. I mean, he never seems too rushed to make a decision. And against an Argentina side, a team that loves physical battles and aggressive pressing, I think Spain's definitely gonna need a man like Rodri who can really step up, who can stay composed under pressure, keep the ball and find solutions.
0: Yeah, he's very close to his prime time.
1: Yeah. For Argentina, I think Julian Alvarez, he has to be a key player. I mean, before the quarterfinal against Switzerland, he wasn't really having a tournament like many people talked about. But then he scored that beautiful long shot.
0: What a shot.
1: Yeah, outside the box. That was amazing. And that completely changed the game. What makes Argentina so crazy, like you talked about, is that on paper, everybody expects it to be a messy team. But in reality, everybody stepped up at huge moments. I mean, we saw McAllister, Alvarez, and Lautaro Martinez all making important contributions at key moments when the team needs them the most. And sometimes I think in a final, one set piece, one long-range shot, and one individual action will decide the game. And that's exactly what Alvarez can do.
0: From Argentina's side, of course, I mean, this is Messi's team. Messi is the foundation for this squad. But there's another name I want to highlight that could change the game.
1: Mm-hmm.
0: That is Emiliano Martinez. I mean, he's born for occasions like this.
1: Yeah.
0: Sometimes we've seen goalkeepers become heroes in tournament finals, and he's exactly that type of player.
1: Yeah.
0: He's there to make game-saving denials, just like what he did 4 years ago in that miraculous one-on-one stop of Juani's shot.
1: I can still remember that scene very vividly.
0: Yeah, I guess that's one of the most classic moments in World Cup history. And that's not even mentioning the penalty shootout.
1: Yeah.
0: His presence just gives his teammates the biggest sense of security. For Spain, from my perspective, I think Pedri could be a silent game changer in this final. We know he hasn't started for Spain lately.
1: Yeah.
0: And by the way, that's where I have to give full credits to Spanish coach Luis de la Fuente. Mm-hmm. He had the guts to bench one of the world's biggest, I mean, most successful midfielders just in search of a more balanced squad. Just imagine the backlash if Spain were knocked out. But even as a substitute, Pedri's introduction would show up Spain's control in the midfield. I mean, if Spain took a one-goal lead in the final, his presence, his arrival would be the final nail in the

0: often, because once he's on the pitch, there's no way you can find the ball back from this Spanish midfield. Brandon, which player's overwhelming or underwhelming performance would likely decide the final?
1: I think with Argentina, the answer is obvious, but I'm going to stick with Spain. And I think that Rodri could potentially be the determining factor whether Spain plays their best game or not. Because even though he isn't at the level that he has been for the last 2 to 3 years, I still think he has the qualities that makes him the metronome of this Spanish outfit. I think that he sort of dictates the tempo. Even without Pedri, I think, you know, without those midfield generals, I think that Spain's game sort of collapses. But I think the most important general in that midfield at the moment for Spain is Rodri. So I think that he could potentially be the player that will determine how competitive this final will be. Because I think without Spain's midfield dominating, I think that Argentina could run circles around Spain's defense. And I think pace-wise, Messi might have a bit of fun with Rodri, but I think that with his Spain's defense, and I think pace-wise, Messi might have a bit of fun with Rodri, but I think that with his game reading and defensive abilities, he will also have the sort of knowledge on how to keep Messi out of the game. So yeah, I think that with or without the ball, Rodri is probably going to be the most impactful player potentially in this final.
0: Now, before we move on, I earlier spoke with our US correspondent Dan Williams on his takes on the World Cup final, the bigger picture of the tournament. Let's hear what he had to say.
2: So what's the vibe you are picking up on how each team is approaching the World Cup final? Any interesting details you want to share?
3: I think that this is going to be an enticing match. I mean, obviously, when we look at these two semi-finals in particular, I do have to point out just what an incredible achievement. Spain, in particular, really caught the eye in their semi-final with France. France were everyone's favourites, but people did expect a lot more from them from this semi-final. Given that they have this amazing front line, that they have the likes of Ousmane Dembélé, who scored 5 goals, but Kylian Mbappé with 8, and you just kind of looked at that. They've got so many different forward options, and you just kind of felt like Spain would struggle to contain them for a whole match. But that's exactly what happened. You know, when you see how Spain operated, they didn't really give France much of a sniff. They somehow managed to outplay them through, I would suggest, perhaps just the greater team element, which is so far removed. We so often focus on the individual brilliance of players that we don't necessarily focus so much on this kind of the team element of a performance. In terms of Argentina, I guess that for them, they've been up against it all the way through the knockout rounds. They were taken to extra time by Cape Verde. They were looked as though they were going to lose to Egypt in the round of 16, 2-0 down, 11 minutes to play. Then again, you know, against Switzerland, needing extra time and to get through that one in the quarterfinals, and again against England, you know, into the semi-finals. 5 minutes of normal time to play, 1-0 down. And I think that what this has underlined is just the fighting spirit of Argentina. And I mean that in the positive way, but also as well, just that mentality that big teams find a way. And that's exactly what I think we've seen here.
2: Okay, now what's one moment from this tournament, either on or off the field, that the cameras missed, but you wish the global audience could have witnessed themselves?
3: Yeah, I think that it's always going to be about the goals and the, you know, the amazing play and the skill of the players and everything else. But I think that one element of this World Cup, which I know has been highlighted before and it has been caught, so it's not necessarily that it's not 100% not been picked up before, but I just feel like the fans have been the most incredible once again at a big tournament like this. So far, we're not talking about, you know, football hooliganism and, you know, some of the bad things that can happen at a football tournament. We're talking about tens of thousands of football fans turning up in cities and just having a great time and you know, and seeing the Scottish fans in Boston. You know, Boston, when they left, they sent them a message.

0: How has, this, small country managed to have, I know they have a big diaspora, managed to have, I know they have a big diaspora, but, to have that many fans for a football.
1: Welcome back. Beyond the star names, the final is often decided by the smallest tactical margins. Now we are talking about two teams who are very similar on styles. Both teams rely on patient possession and positional play. But Tianyu, when you drill down into the matchup, let's be specific on Spain first. How would they play?
2: I mean, for Spain, they usually play a 4-2-3-1 formation. But actually, in reality, you would see Rodri draw back often and controls the game from behind. The two midfielders tend to push up higher, naturally becomes a 4-1-2-3 formation. So we know Spain's biggest strength is their midfield. Having Fabian Ruiz and Olmo alongside Rodri gives Spain more balance. And on the wings, I think Nico Williams' fitness is still a question mark. So if he's not fully ready, I think Baena could start. Everybody knows that Spain loves possession, but I don't think they will simply dominate the ball for 90 minutes because Argentina, as we know, they are very dangerous when they win the ball back. Actually, their transition from defense to attack can be one of their biggest weapons. So I think Spain will focus on the wings more. When Yamal and Baena receive the ball, the midfielders will move forward quickly. They will move more into the box. The two fullbacks, Cucurella and Porro, they tend to push up more to create more options, like they can cross more, they can have more through balls. It's not like pass the ball forever football. The Spain is actually playing more practical. Lamine Yamal, he is still a huge threat. We saw in the game against France where

0: danger through pushing forward and delivering crosses. So I won't be surprised if Spain tries to hurt Argentina through the wings.
1: Right. So sounds like a plan for Spain. Their biggest weapon is their control on midfield.
0: Yes.
1: I don't see Argentina able to challenge them from there, but Argentina has its own tools to test Spain. Let's be specific here. They will probably stick with their 4-1-3-2 formation. Their midfielders, De Paul, Enzo Fernandez and McAllister. In attack, they would push high up the pitch,
0: yeah,
1: leaving Paredes as the sole defensive anchor behind them. However, since these midfielders, I mean De Paul, Fernandes and McAllister, they lack natural penetration,
0: yeah,
1: out wide.
0: They're not traditional wingers.
1: So yeah, Argentina rely on the two fullbacks to push forwards and provide the attacking width. Well, in this setup, the primary focus is to find Messi on the edge of the penalty area, who can either shoot on goal, link up with teammates in tight spaces around the box to carve out opportunities. Now, this tactic hasn't worked so well in recent matchups. Mm-hmm. I mean, the opponents would pack the central areas, yeah, with defenders. Spain in particular would be very disciplined,
0: yes,
1: in limiting Messi. Moreover, the space behind the two fullbacks would be vulnerabilities which would be exploited by Spain. We know counter-attacking goals scored by Egypt very little.
0: Yeah.
1: That's a typical example. If this approach doesn't work, here is Argentina's plan B. Lautaro Martinez would be sent up, probably replacing De Paul. Martinez would be on the left in front.
0: Yeah.
1: Alvarez in the middle. Messi with the drill.

0: very good
1: yeah.
0: in these games, especially against Egypt and England.
1: Yeah.
0: But the problem with this tactics is that this approach places a heavy physical toll on Messi. It would burn him out, yeah. basically.
1: Yeah.
0: So Argentina would only use this approach when they are in desperate conditions. Argentina's fundamental problem is the lack of out-and-out wingers.
1: Mm-hmm.
0: That forces an excessive reliance on Messi's individual creativity.
1: Yeah.
0: In other words, Messi's form equals Argentina's form. Now, Brandon, how do you think the final will be played out tactically? Where is the single most critical tactical battle going to be decided?
2: Look, I think ultimately it's going to come down to the midfield. I think that Argentina are going to do everything possible to nullify Spain's ability with the ball. I don't think they're going to try and steal the ball from Spain too much. I think they're going to try and absorb Spain's mistakes and try and counter them as they did very well against England. But again, you know, I think once you get to a final, tactics go out the window, right? So I think it's going to come down to experience and who is able to show up on the day. And I think that at this point in the tournament, Argentina have done that better. I don't think Spain have been truly tested to the same limits that Argentina have. And I think that might benefit Argentina in a final setting. And of course, you know, being the defending champions, I think that will also help them greatly. But that being said, you know, Spain have been on this stage many times, whether it be at the World Cup, at the Euros, or, you know, some of their players playing in Champions League finals or in, you know, El Clasico matches, you know, whatever it may be. So I think that in terms of experience and big match temperament, I think they kind of are equally matched. But I think that Argentina might just have the edge in terms of fight. And I think that when it comes to a final, you know, I think that it might come down to who wants it the most and who has the most, like, sort of dogged, you know, spirit, you know, to kind of battle the odds and go all the way. I think Argentina might have the edge there. But in terms of a tactical battle, I think that Argentina are going to have to try and nullify Spain's midfield dominance. And I think Spain are going to have to be very cautious of when they make mistakes, they have to track back. So in terms of tactics, those are probably the most obvious tactical battles that need to be looked out for. And as a Ronaldo fan, I do not want to see Messi get his hands on that trophy again. And I think it would also be fantastic to see a young player like Lamine Yamal lift that trophy along with the Euros. You know, I think that would be fantastic for the game of football. But if I had to call it today, I think it's going to be 1-1 going into extra time. And I think that Messi and Argentina are going to pull it out of the hat and win it after extra time. I think they're going to score a late-minute winner, and I don't think it's going to go to penalties. I think it's going to be won in extra time by Argentina. That's my prediction.
0: Now, before we go, let's turn to the head-to-head records between these two sides. Spain and Argentina have met 14 times in
1: wow.
0: total, with each team winning 6 and sharing 2 draws. Their most recent encounter was a friendly in 2018, which Spain dominated 6-1.
1: Wow.
0: And on the World Cup stage, however, they have crossed the path only once. All the way back in 1966 group
1: that
0: stage.
1: That was a long time ago.
0: Yeah, that's 60 years ago when Argentina edged Spain 2-1. So I don't think that provides us any examples of what's going on in this final. So the overall record is perfectly balanced, and this final of the 2026 FIFA World Cup offers the chance to finally break that deadlock. Let's see how the final will be unveiled, and hopefully the two teams will bring us another classic showdown.
1: Yeah.
0: With that, we end this episode of Sideline Story. Thank you so much for joining us. Subscribe to Sideline Story and leave your comments wherever you listen to podcasts. For more information, you can also check our website at radio.cgtn.com. Until next time, stay on the sidelines with us.

Coral reefs are like a tropical rainforest with a wealth of resources in the ocean. They provide humans with 8 million tons of fish every year.

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1: 让不同的人听见彼此。
3: Now the news. I'm Tian Yu. China is urging the United Kingdom to properly protect the rights of Chinese investors after London nationalized British Steel, previously owned by China's Jingye Group. The Foreign Ministry says the move will affect investor confidence in the UK and calls on Britain to respect market principles and its bilateral investment agreement with China by reaching a mutually acceptable solution on compensation.Beijing says it supports Chinese companies in defending their legal rights and will take necessary steps to protect its interests. Foreign Minister Wang Yi says China is willing to deepen coordination with Indonesia and advance the building of a China-Indonesia community with a shared future that has regional and global influence. He made the remarks while meeting Indonesian Coordinating Minister for Economic Affairs Erlangga Hartarto in Shanghai.Wang said China stands ready to work with like-minded countries to advance AI development in an inclusive and universally beneficial direction. Erlangga praised China's leadership in artificial intelligence, adding that Indonesia welcomes and invites more Chinese enterprises to invest in the country and looks forward to expanding key Belt and Road cooperation projects.The number of people killed in last month's earthquakes in Venezuela has surpassed 5,000, with more than 16,700 others injured. Authorities have recorded over 1,300 aftershocks

0: 15 states. Jim Spillman tells us more.
1: Smoke from wildfires in Canada and the U.S. state of Minnesota is traveling east and south, creating danger. Smoke from wildfires in Canada and the U.S. state of Minnesota is traveling east and south, creating dangerous conditions from Chicago in the Midwest to Philadelphia and New York City in the east. Public health experts warn the smoke is especially dangerous for those with pre-existing conditions. Rain on Saturday should dissipate the smoke before Sunday's World Cup final. Experts say residents should stay inside, and if they need to be outside, they should consider wearing protection like an N95 mask. Meantime, in Texas, torrential rain has brought major flooding, forcing rescue efforts by boat and helicopter. At least two people have died in the rushing waters. In some areas of Texas, a year's worth of rain has fallen in less than a week. Waters are receding in some parts of the state, but flood warnings remain in place in dozens of counties across Texas.
0: A massive wildfire in northeastern Spain's Ores has burned thousands of hectares and forced residents to evacuate. Authorities say the blaze remains highly active and could spread further. Scientists warn persistent heat waves are making firefighting efforts more difficult. Spain's weather agency says temperatures are expected to climb again over the weekend, with some areas forecast to top 42 degrees Celsius next week. Physicist Pan Jianwei has received the UNESCO Russia Mendeleev International Prize in Basic Sciences, becoming the first Chinese recipient of the award. He was honored for his pioneering work on quantum communication and computing. Pan's team developed the MISIUS satellite, enabling secure data transmission over thousands of kilometers. The 36th Qingdao International Beer Festival has opened in eastern China, launching a 30-day celebration that runs through August the 15th. The festival features more than 2,300 beers from around the world across 9 beer tents, along with concerts, cultural exhibitions, trade events, and beer tastings. The event, first held in 1991, is now one of the world's best-known beer festivals. And that's the news. I'm Tian Yu.
2: Today we interview Ryan Milton. Welcome to The Bridge, enlightening conversations on world cultures, life, and everything in between. Hey everyone, this is Jason Smith, host of The Bridge podcast from sunny California. If you like the show, don't forget to subscribe. We love The Bridge. Hey everyone, I'm Jason Smith, originally from sunny California, now living in beautiful Beijing. Today, I am pleased to welcome Ryan Milton, who recently went on an insightful trip to Chongqing, Yichang, and Guangzhou. Ryan brings fresh, firsthand experiences on what he saw and experienced. Ryan, thank you for joining us. Welcome to The Bridge to China.
3: Thank you very much.
2: You know,
3: glad to be here, actually.
2: Yeah, I'm excited to have you, another American. Fresh eyes to see China, what I'm not seeing, maybe. Right after your two-week tour, you said that China feels 50 years in the future after returning home. What specific experiences or sights, tastes, sounds, you know, during your visit gave you that sense?
3: Everything. actually, from moment one, from the airport, you had the robots that were waxing the floors in the airport. As we went through Shanghai, it was late at night, but immediately you could see everything was very modern in the city. The cars that were going by were all late model cars, not expected. I mean, again, you have to understand, about 2 months before going to China, I had no idea that I was going to China. So it was a shock to my system to see that. But throughout the entire trip, I could just see in terms of the little technology that people had, their phone that unfolded three times, maybe on the airplane from somebody, or the incredible smoothness of the train, the car that picked us up at the airport. You know, it had massagers in there and a whole bank of buttons for me to make my ride more comfortable. And you saw this in the hotels, and just little things along the way. I had this, well, certainly flying in autonomous air taxis,

0: that got my attention pretty fast as far as modern and technologically advanced. But all of these conveniences sort of were part of everyday life for everybody there.
1: You know, before I ask you the next question, which I had planned to ask you,

0: perspective on sharing your insights about China with our fellow Americans?
1: Well, so part of that is I hope to talk to elected officials in the United States. I have, over the years in my life, I have gone and spoken to congressmen. I've spoken to senators. I've spoken to state representatives. I mean, what China is today, I had a knowledge of decades ago, even before the Belt and Road, for example, was launched. I knew that it was coming. And in the mid-1990s, I started going with the Schiller Institute and other organizations to legislators to discuss the idea that I thought the United States, Russia, China, India, big countries with big populations should find some way to cooperate. And historically, if you look at Abraham Lincoln and the Transcontinental Railroad, wherever we built things, well, you know, we had civilization develop along those construction regions. So the idea of building for a peaceful relationship, for improving life, was something that was always in my mind. However, what I want to say about China in that respect is that it's become clear to me that China is on a hyperbolic trajectory in terms of that growth. So for me, I immediately want to say to the United States and to my fellow Americans and politicians, we have to go

0: it hasn't been quite the same. The benefits and the advances, the things that make the life here more convenient, well, they're not quite there. So I think it's important for us to act like scientists and, you know, go study. What is it that made this civilization, which is thousands of years old, suddenly turn on a dime like that?
1: I think that's wonderful. I wish you the best in figuring that out. I have my own opinions. You know, I think actually...
0: It's not easy.
1: It's also the fact that, you know, we have our own way of doing
0: Absolutely.
1: Things, right? You know, China calls its economy socialism with Chinese characteristics. Well, whatever we need to build it with American characteristics.
0: Yeah.
1: And I think there's no way we could sell it to the American people without that messaging. The fact that we have our own way of doing things.
0: Exactly.
1: We don't want to replicate China's economy. We want to take those things that China is doing that we can do, that we like,
0: exactly.
1: that are, and then customize them to our own purposes.
0: Yeah, and we have a tradition of that. And as when I met with government officials over there, they said, you know, you in the United States, you innovate in so many different ways that we have to come study you and figure out how we can apply it here in our system. So it's totally what you just said. The United States has a history of different forms of investment in terms of how the state invests, how private companies invest. We do have a tradition, though, of in the modern period, people like David Lilienthal. I mentioned Abraham Lincoln with the Transcontinental Railroad. Very good book by Stephen Ambrose called Nothing Like It in the World, where he describes how that was built. It's the only book on trains that made me cry because it's an amazing story of how the nation fought through its own issues to grow. And you have the tradition in the United States of Henry Carey and Alexander Hamilton. We definitely have our way of doing it that will be equally successful if we apply it.
1: Well said. You know, when you were planning your trip and choosing these particular cities, Shanghai, Beijing, Chongqing, Yichang, Guangzhou, and wherever else I've missed on your trip that I haven't articulated, what was your purpose? Why did you choose these places? What did you want to see?
0: Well, I'll be very clear that our team, two-man team, my friend Robert, who's in L.A., we basically contacted the consulate and we said, we want you to help us to put together this trip. So there's that aspect of it. I have friends in Russia who, you know, introduced me to people in Beijing and they said, well, here's people you need to meet. But of course, the Three Gorges Dam is for me, because of the tradition in the United States of the Tennessee Valley Authority, is sort of a pivotal location because, again, the idea of power generation is what drives civilization. So Beijing is the, you know, that's the cultural and national headquarters. Guangzhou, my understanding is that whole area used to be known as Canton. That is sort of a technological miracle area. And Chongqing, automobiles, Chengdu. I mean, there's many more places I did not get to see. So really, the idea was let's get different views of different parts of China, but have the same discussion everywhere we go so that we can actually learn how these different areas developed.
1: Makes a lot of sense. I would choose similar set of cities if I was sending to somewhere. You've highlighted that China's high-speed rail network and noted its total investment was far less than the U.S. bank bailout since 2008.
0: Yeah.
1: What did you see on the ground that made that comparison hit home? Or what do you think of Chinese high-speed rail? And what about U.S.? Before you comment, when I mentioned China's high-speed rail, 50,000 kilometers of high-speed rail, mostly traveling at 250 or 350 kilometers an hour to people in America, people say, oh, well, we have cars. Oh, well, we have highways. Oh, well, we fly. What do you say?
0: Yeah. Well, okay, so I used to commute from Philadelphia to Midtown Manhattan every day on Amtrak. And by car, that's about 2.5 hours if you have no severe traffic. And lots of people drive that every single day for work. But there are a very large number of people that also take Amtrak on the same route, and then they get to Union Station in New York City, and then they walk to their place of work. I did that for almost a year. I got to tell you, that's considered a high-speed corridor. I think officially it's 150 kilometers an hour is the high-speed title, but it's not high-speed at all because sometimes that round trip would take me 6 hours. So I'd, you know, 3 hours to work, 3 hours back.

0: back. It would be faster to drive than to take the train. Sometimes the tracks would overheat. But then what if you had, you know, a bridge problem or traffic problems? If you're in LA, you know, the I-5, all of the different highways, people don't like sitting in traffic. So what we're talking about is long distance. Furthermore, the train that we took from Shanghai to Beijing, it was $90. I think that's what I calculated our tickets, $90. Now, if you want to go from, say, like LA to Oregon or Boston to Chicago, it's about the same distance. It's about 800 miles. Well, that Boston to Chicago route, 25 hours on a train. Now, trains, there's something nice about trains. You can get up, you can walk around. There's different things that you can do. You can see it's a nice way to travel, actually. I've taken trains in Germany. I've taken trains in Russia. But again, I think the main thing is it represents an engine for development, because when you build trains, you build stations, you build cities. You know, we haven't been building cities in the United States for a very long time. I even think that Las Vegas might be the last official city that has been built in the United States. And look at what it is. It's not really a driver for families, and I'm sure there are families there. There are people that are doing well, but it's, let's put it this way. What you think of Las Vegas is not what you think of other cities. It's an adult playground, right? So it's not an example for how you would build more cities. That's the difference that I saw with the high-speed rail. And all of that money that we went to keep a handful of banks going was used in a very creative and actually traditionally American idea, because we helped to build railroads in Canada. We helped to build railroads in Mexico historically. We helped to build the Trans-Siberian Railroad. That was the American idea. We're going to build railroads to free nations. So what I saw in China, aside from the fast development, and by the way, that train, it was started in 2008, the Shanghai to Beijing route. It was completed in 2011. So it's not like it took 50 years to build. The one in Los Angeles, California, that's supposed to, it hasn't even got a mile of track. Mexico has more rail that is high speed. Liberia does too, because of the Belt and Road. You can go to Liberia and ride faster trains than in the United States. So there is a convenience and dropping the stress that kind of transportation represents. And if you go to Germany, a very modern country, you can take a little train to a big state, to a medium station, to a big station. You can crisscross the whole country on rail. You don't have to have a car. I like cars, but there is multiple reasons why you build trains. And the main thing, if you're looking at it from a government standpoint, is it's like a leavening to build the country, right? If you're looking at it from just being a regular person, it's convenient. Oh, yeah.
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2: I have a few questions, but I want to point out some interesting factors that I think a lot of Americans don't know about China's high-speed rail. Firstly, the slowest track I've ever been on that was high-speed rail in China was 150 kilometers an hour, and that was in Tibet, in Xizang. And so I was up there, like, yeah. We were traveling 150 kilometers an hour, and I was like, is this high-speed rail? It's a little slow, but it's still like double the speed of most Amtrak in the United States, especially in California. I brought my wife, who's Chinese, to California, and we were taking the highway from San Francisco to the Central Valley. We were going fast, but the other side, all the commuters going into San Francisco for the day's work, it was just backed up. It looked like hours and hours of driving, even though it wasn't even that far. If the highways were clear, you could do the whole thing in 45 minutes. And my wife is, what are these people doing? I said, you know, most of the workers in San Francisco, the Bay Area, they live in the valley and they drive in every day. And she says, why don't they take the train? I'm like, there isn't a train. And she couldn't understand a train. And she couldn't understand or fathom that this was even possible. So the all of what's possible, you know, theory for me makes sense. You know, anything we can build, let's just build it all and just make life more convenient. I never really understood the I like cars thing, because Chinese people love cars. You know, we have a huge car show in Beijing every year. That doesn't mean you can't have trains at the same time. But I do want to ask you something. There is an argument in China and in the world that, hey, you know, these are not profitable.
0: So
2: the Chinese high-speed rail. Yeah, that's my question. That's exactly where I was going with this. They're built by a state-owned enterprise, and they

0: basically break even. They're not profitable. So how do we sell that to an America where quarterly profits drive everything?
1: Well, you said two different things, right? You said state-owned and corporate. So there are certain things that the state does, that it does to create a foundation for your private businesses. So there is a flaw to people's understanding of America, which is this idea that everybody that is rich is a self-made millionaire and pulled themselves up by their own bootstraps. I got news for you. That never existed in the United States. Take the most recent example, Elon Musk, whether it's SpaceX, whether it's Tesla, he got huge government grants and government investment. There's nothing wrong with that because the technology, SpaceX is pretty amazing, but it stands on the shoulders of NASA, which over 50 years was a measly $1 trillion. So 1/13th of the bailout for those banks in 2008, over 50 years. You know, again, power. So I mentioned the Tennessee Valley Authority. I think the quote that I like to think about, or it's not really a quote, but David Lilienthal used to say that electricity was a liberating force that would destroy human drudgery and free human muscles from brutal manual toil. So this is what the state should do, even in the American system. The state does those things that are not necessarily profitable, but create the foundation by which businesses can build and succeed. And those Chinese officials that I spoke to in Guangzhou, by the way, they said the same thing. They said, well, that their business is to make their product and do well and become profitable. Our job is to create the basis for them to do it. And then over in Shanghai, when I met with the foreign ministry there, he actually beat me to it. He said, our system is government of the people, by the people, and for the people. And I said, well, that comes from Abraham Lincoln. That was our system. But that's the idea is, that is actually how our government's supposed to function, not strictly as you had opposed it, quarterly profits. And by the way, the whole quarterly profit thing is a scam in and of itself. That is not traditionally how American business used to function either. We used to actually have the idea of long-term investment in the companies. You'd reinvest in your workers' education. You would have research and development budgets. Now we have just-in-time stock in companies. Everything is towards that quarterly profit, like you said. So what happens is that you create an artificial pressure on the company to create just stock value, but it's fictitious, basically. So that's the danger of that method, as opposed to building something that actually lasts. And that's why Boeing, for example, had a problem with their jets and things like that. And they're still backed up. They still are not delivering jets because of that financialization idea, as opposed to building something that actually lasts.
0: You know, I've had two or three.

0: I did get in politics back then. So I've worked on a number of presidential campaigns and...
1: You know, I love your ideas. I think America could learn a lot from you. I'm really excited to have you on this show. I want to talk about nuclear power, and I want to put this in the context of AI. You know, the United States is extremely competitive in AI. Mm-hmm. 40% of all stock valuations are related to AI, and yet we're not building power. During your travels, you pointed out that China is currently building 39 nuclear power plants. What lessons are there for us?
0: That's the future, number one. So if we want to actually move or even just compete, you know, none of the Chinese were against competing with the United States. They're very competitive. So if we want to compete, we at minimum have to match that. So the lessons are, aside from things like the irrational fears that my parents' generation had of nuclear power, you know, I used to travel by Three Mile Island in Pennsylvania all the time. I never, you know, had a problem with a third arm growing at the last minute or anything like that. So there is a leftover vestige of that. A lot of young people now realize it's the cleanest and it's the safest form of energy. What we have here, though, and this is an irony to me, this, you know, we always talk and hear in the United States, the CCP, you know, overburdensome regulation is communistic and blah, blah, blah. Well, I'll tell you what, the Chinese have gotten rid of a lot of regulations that prevent them from building things quickly. So I think we can do that too. And I don't really care what party does it. The needs of the population, the needs of the nation are there. So therefore, we need to figure those things out. And that's kind of at that time when you say, okay, if we want to compete with China, and I get it, we do, we should, then we should say, okay, let's figure out what it is in the small towns, in the state legislatures, in the federal law system that, you know, drives the cost so high because we have to make sure that there's not a snail that is killed or, you know, that somebody doesn't hear, you know, something or see a cooling tower in the horizon. We need to clear that stuff out and also figure out how to make it more accessible to people. There used to be a time in the United States when people did not know that they needed a washing machine. At that time, in the 20s, 30s, 30s really, we sent out, the nation sent out people to train people on these hey, let me introduce you to this dishwasher. Let me introduce you to what a freezer is. You know, so really there has to be an education of the population. Great place to go is the Princeton Plasma Physics Laboratory in New Jersey. I spent hours there talking with scientists and they will tell you everything about nuclear power. So one is the education of the population. It should just be automatic. There should be a way that every American can access that. And then also you do have a regulatory problem here. We're more backed up. We're more calcified, surprisingly, than China when it comes to regulations on things like nuclear power.
1: Yeah. Watching the high-speed rail unravel in my lifetime in California has made me realize that red tape is probably the biggest problem that California has in terms of building anything. Yeah. I wrote in junior high school, my eighth grade, I wrote a paper about the imminent development of high-speed rail. It was like 1990, 1991.
0: Right.
1: Here we are, what,

0: There have been bills before the Congress to build more rural internet speeds in the United States. And I actually, in the past, never really considered it to be that important. I live in a relatively rural area of central Texas. But I will tell you that the idea that I could get on my phone and FaceTime from the middle of the Yangtze River, far from the end of the river by the Three Gorges Dam and far from Chongqing, the city proper, and FaceTime with people back here in the United States, and it was high quality, that told me right there. I said, this is unbelievable, because I was going by villages on along the river, and I could see they were very small villages. They were not by any means, the metropolis of Chongqing or Beijing, where you've got lights and electricity at night. And so that really hit home to me, that I could be in the middle of a river. I mean, I can go to the edge of my driveway here in Central Texas, and I lose my internet connection. And even on my phone, the data is slow. So the contrast is unbelievable. And I spend I think I have a cheap service for 1G internet, and I spend $75 a month. I think that the people I spoke to, they spent the equivalent of a dollar for higher speed, higher quality, consistent internet in many of these places that I saw. So that's a no-brainer. Well, here's the other thing. Because of the WeChat Pay and the Alipay, which is ubiquitous in those villages, you know, some little old lady selling her little interesting trinket or bag of fruit, and you pay her and it's instantaneous. You can't do that. I mean, yes, we have similar forms of payment, but you need a, you know, POS system. You've got to have different things. Whereas it's just right there. It's so convenient. She doesn't have to have infrastructure. I don't have to have, it's just right there. You can't do something as simple as that without good quality internet.
1: You know, before we started speaking this morning, I was reading this book about poverty alleviation. I actually have a stack of them here about poverty alleviation. They're written by Chinese governmental agencies and how they did it. And every single book has the same common threads throughout all of them. Infrastructure, you know, power infrastructure, rail infrastructure, logistics, roads,
0: exactly.
1: Telecommunications. And this is how they ended poverty in, you know, really remote places. I was in the Himalayas a couple of years ago under a glacier 5,000 meters above sea level. Yeah, I was FaceTiming people and I bought some tea there and some little old lady. There are no villages. I mean, we drove in the forest for a couple hours to get to where we were. Little old lady selling tea also, scan this QR code to pay, and it was instantaneous.
0: Yeah.
1: You know, the way that China brought prosperity to the poorest people in its country is through logistics. There's a phrase in China, you want to get rich, first build a road. But that's not just roads. It's roads, it's water, it's power, it's telecommunications, it's logistics. Our logistics is sad. You know, when we look at our trains in the United States, there are a few places where we could kind of call it high-speed rail. But if we want to really be building stuff in Oklahoma and shipping it to ports on the seaboard, we need better infrastructure. Yeah. And I really appreciate what you're doing in terms of reminding Americans, you know, how America became rich in the first place. At one point, the United States had the best infrastructure on the planet.
0: That's right.
1: And honestly, that's just not true now.
0: You know, one of the things that has been a key study point for me on American history was the 1876 centennial in Philadelphia. So this was celebrating 100 years of our existence. And at that centennial hall, you had a Corliss engine, which was a steam-driven engine.

76th Centennial Exhibition to see the United States. His whole book is describing all the different countries, states at this event being the key one. Also, this was where Emperor Dom Pedro of Brazil, which is actually the first foreign head of state to come to the United States to recognize us as a nation. And

0: materials or manual labor working states to more efficient, you know, individuals and states. So we're not that. We know we could be that. You talk to anybody out on the streets in the United States, and I talk to lots of people across the United States, and they will say, yeah, I know we can do that. Why don't we do that? It's just, it's so simple. It's basic understanding. You don't need a PhD from the Wharton Business School of Economics to understand that. Oh, yeah.
1: You're listening to The Bridge.
2: Let's talk about waste. You know, sometimes I'm actually looking at a sports bottle or whatever in my home, and I remember the way that China deals with this. And I'm like, oh, well, at least it's not going into the ground. Could you tell us about that?
0: Yeah, that is, you know, I have to say, it didn't click in my head until I got back, other than to say that, well, wherever I was in China, everything was very clean. And furthermore, it's not just that it was clean, it's that because of the jet lag, I was always getting up early before shops and downtowns were open. And people are out there cleaning the sidewalk down and, you know, power washing this and cleaning that. And I mean, also, by the way, the flowers along some of the highways blows my mind. This idea that everything is going to be beautiful and attractive. Mm-hmm. So aesthetical beauty, it's not just cleanliness. There's multi layers, you could say, about that. So there's this attitude about this. And when I got back, I mean, I certainly was aware of that even in the villages. But my friends were saying, you know, how, you know, you got all those people. You've got all, you know, because we were there during also the Memorial Day or Labor Day, May 1st holiday in Chongqing. Crowded, packed with people. By the way, not much trash, even though it was so packed with people. I was like, oh yeah, what? Where does all this trash go? I did a little research, and of course, what a great idea. I used to talk about in the... maybe 30 years ago, the future is plasma torches, reducing trash to its constituent elements so that we can mine the trash. Lo and behold, basically, that's what China is doing. They're literally turning trash into usable electricity. And to me, this is mind-blowing because it's like what you were asking about nuclear power. There are nuclear cycles where you can have the power plant reuse its waste and there's no waste. In the same way, there's literally no waste now with this method. So I reached out over WeChat to some of my new friends in the Guangzhou government. And I said, I've been studying about this. What's going on? And they said, well, you need to come back because we have the Fushan Recycling Economy Industrial Park. And I will personally take you on a tour because you got to see it for yourself. It is amazing. So that's what I'm seeing. Everything I would think about, the Chinese are thinking about at a national level. So if I can think about it separately and independently from them, anybody can do that.
2: Absolutely. I think it's a really amazing technology. I was a little concerned at first because I was thinking about the fumes. But the more I read about it, the more I realized not only are they getting rid of all of the fumes by using incredibly high temperatures, but now they have facilities specifically for burning CO2, which I thought was just like, what is going on? China's doing things I didn't even imagine. I didn't know is possible. Obviously, I'm not a chemist, so I wouldn't know. But China's technology, I mean, we could be doing this in the U.S. We used to have the best university system for STEM in the world. And, you know, it's possible that the United States can do all of these technologies and then also maybe create some new ones as well. I want to talk about poverty.
0: Yeah.
2: It hits home for me, someone who used to live mm-hmm. in San Francisco for a very long time, a city with an enormous homeless population.
0: Oh, yeah.
2: You know, you've noted that China raised hundreds of millions of people out of poverty. In the cities and towns you visited, what everyday signs of transformation did you see? Because, you know, 20 years ago, China had homeless people too, and it was on par with cities like San Francisco. Yeah. How has that changed? What lessons are there for us?
0: again, of course, when I here in Central Texas, a number of years ago, 5, 6, 7 years ago, you had a phenomenon where entire tent cities were being built under the highways. And, you know, if you go into Los Angeles, it's pretty much a nightmare there. I lived in Philadelphia for a long time. It's a nightmare there. So certainly I saw some poverty. I don't know if I saw actually homeless people. I ran into one person begging the entire

entire trip that I was there. And actually, I was a little bit perplexed because she was well-dressed, but she seemed very, you know, straightforward and honest. I helped her because that's what you do. You help people, and why not? So I did not see masses of homeless people. I didn't see, again, I was up early. So, you typically, if you're up early, you walk in certain areas, you're going to see where people have maybe cardboard or whatever ramshackle shelters that they're going to sleep under. So I didn't see any of that. What I understood, and you can correct me, Jason, what I understand is when somebody basically falls on bad times, has hard luck, whatever it is, lose their job, there is a concerted effort on bad times, has hard luck, whatever it is, lose their job. There is a concerted effort, not just by the family, but it's a kind of a in the community, by the local government, to figure out how to retrain this person and get them plugged into something. It's just a different attitude towards people as the asset as opposed to dollars as the asset. When I was in Beijing, they showed us this master plan from 2016 to 2035. Totally a nerdy thing, but I called them. I said, look, that master plan, you know, it's all in Chinese, but I want it. And I spent some time trying to translate it. One of the goals by 2035, they have five goals, but this one just keeps coming back at me. Make life more convenient, more comfortable, and more beautiful. I mean, what government, you know, makes that as a goal for its citizens? And when I spoke to people on the street, I'm like, okay, tell me about your government. You know, tell me about this 1, 2, 3, 4, 5, where if you don't like something, you know, there's

0: we have stability. And I think that's really the concept. It's not an accounting entry, but it's a principle. It's an overriding principle. So furthermore, I would say in terms of the extreme poverty question, the yuan that people have figuratively in their pocket buys much more there than here. So no, they don't make as much as I do as an American, but they can actually take advantage of more things in terms of the availability or the savings. People save too. They have that luxury, quote unquote, of saving. And again, correct me if I'm wrong, but I don't think that their college students graduate from university with 100 to 200K of debt.
1: Thinking about student loans when I went to bed, because I think it's like 50,000 U.S. Citizens have student loans with an average of 30,000 in student loans. People with masters and PhDs, doctorates, medical degrees, they have, like you said, hundreds of thousands.
0: Yeah.
1: And they spend 30 years paying that off. There are student loans in China. I just want to point that out. It's very low. It's very uncommon. It's usually people from poorer families take out little loans, and usually it's only a few thousand dollars by the time they graduate, and they're able to pay that back within a year or so on average.
0: Mm-hmm.
1: But you know, most people do not need that, because you also pointed out savings rate in China is 40%. Mm-hmm. That's the average for an adult Chinese citizen, and you know, very few have credit card debt at all. My wife, Chinese, she has 10 credit cards, and you know, very few have credit card debt at all. My wife, Chinese, she has 10 credit cards, but we don't have any credit card debt. Like in the United States, you need to have debt to create good debt.
0: Yep.
1: And there's this idea you need to constantly be incurring

in those documents that the purpose of the government is the benefit of the citizens. That's not an accounting entry. That is not, you know, money. That is not a candlestick on a financial stock table or something.

0: typical in the United States to have that kind of behavior. After the Great Depression, we had the Glass-Steagall Act. Financial institutions would use their depositors as the asset, right? We were no longer the asset of the bank. So if a bank gambled and lost, the bank failed. So, you know, people say, well, the government's role is to protect. That's a protection. So we have to go back to the idea of protecting the citizens, and companies have to have, as John F. Kennedy had in mind, if they want tax benefits or other benefits, then they have to actually provide a good. It's not just to their shareholders, because they're, you know, the companies have a legal right almost as an individual citizen. That's their status. Therefore, they have to abide by the same laws that we do, too. So in one sense, you can say if you get legal, you know, you say, oh, well, they already do. It's a principle. It's not necessarily like that. But if we were to roll that situation back, I think in China, a lot of that affordable housing, there's a lot more smart homes that are a part of that, too. So if people like that, great. Certainly, I think we can do more affordable housing. I don't know if the high rises, because, man, there are so many high rises in China. It's incredible. I don't know if that will go over well in places like Central Texas or not. We have a lot of land. We could do it. I don't know. It would take some planning and some thinking to get people to, see how that actually could work. Some genuine affordable housing.
1: Oh, yeah. You're listening to The Bridge.
2: Yichang, let's talk about that. This is a third-tier city in China. By the way, this ranking system, not for you, but for people listening, doesn't actually China's. It's international institutions working in China create their own system. Sometimes a third tier is a fourth tier or a second tier. It depends on which institution you're talking about. It depends on the population and how many hospitals, roads, and all kinds of other things. Mm. But one thing I hear online is, oh, China is only Shanghai, Shenzhen, and Beijing, and everything else is just, you know, dilapidated, which is, you know, you've just been here. Yichang is a third-tier city, but you've described it as vibrant with its 4 million people and world-class amenities. Could you elaborate?
0: It's the same size as Los Angeles, California. It's just barely smaller than Phoenix, Arizona. And these are massive cities here. So, I was shocked when we got to Yichang because we were only there basically a day and a night. It blew me away how modern and advanced, and it turns out it's a major destination for traveling and for vacationing because it's right near, it's just after the Three Gorges Dam. What I couldn't believe there it's a little different than I saw in some of the other big cities. You know, all these cities, which I think is brilliant, they all light up at night. It's like better than TV almost. But here, you know, we saw lots of people square dancing, I think is what they call it. But it's not like we in Texas call square dancing. It's, I don't know, it's almost like it's exercise for people in a slightly different sense. So, you know, we see this kind of this vibrant buzz. So many of the senior citizens are out right there with all the young people too. You know, you got young people on skateboards and you've got older people on scooters, and the youthfulness of the elderly got my attention regularly. So we also went to the museum there for the city of Yichang. You know, this was an important city historically from World War II, from the Japanese. They came, they lot of damage there. Also, a very interesting recognition of the United States' role in helping China was also in that museum. People in the United States have no idea that there are museums to what the U.S. did with China during World War II, and would be very proud to know that the Chinese hold what we did in very high regard.
2: About the American involvement in World War II, I actually had the opportunity to interview one of the former Flying Tigers.
0: Mm.
2: So a U.S. veteran who supported China during World War II, and there are statues of Flying Tiger people in China, not just in Yichang, but all over China, especially the south of China, where they were heavily active, where the United States was defending China during that time. The United States Flying Tigers are seen as Chinese

0: heroes, you know, heroes that came to China to support China at a very critical time in their history. I just want to point out before I ask my next question also that, you know, the whole time that I was here from 2012 to leading up to about 2020, everyone I talked to in China loved the United States. Yeah. People described China, government officials I would have dinner with, would describe China as the big brother. It was only when around 2019, 2020, when the United States really turned and the legacy media really started devouring China all the time with these really sloppy assault stories that Chinese people were like, whoa, whoa, what's going on? Why is America so angry at us?
1: Yeah.
0: That like that relationship began to deteriorate. And there's no reason that we shouldn't have an excellent relationship with China.
1: Yeah, that's where the issue of citizen diplomacy, I think, is extremely important. Americans just need to go and see these things that we're saying here for themselves.
0: I wanted to ask you, you mentioned that Chinese citizens get more bang for their yuan. You know, I went back to the U.S. This year and wow, were things expensive. And my wife was shocked. We were in Chinatown, San Francisco.

0: Tong was that we went up to a Coke machine to buy a Coke, and two Cokes were, I think, less than 50 cents. So I don't remember when the last time a Coke was that cheap. Might have been in, you know, when I was in second grade in the early 1980s or something like that. So we're talking a really long time ago. So when I say that their money buys more, I mean, if you go to a Motel 6 or something like that, you know, sometimes you're spending $150 a night, even at a Motel 6. Well, I stayed in a 5-star hotel that blew my mind. I don't stay in 5-star hotels ever in Beijing, and it was the same. And so there's a cultural aspect, but the main thing is that there's so much that goes in. So here's the thing, Jason, the scale of what China has to do requires many, many more inputs than we're used to anymore here. So what you have is the average meals, good quality food, high quality food. I definitely look at food quality everywhere. Yeah, you're spending $2 to $7. The same thing's going to cost you $30, $40 here in the United States. I just had a hamburger and fries for lunch, and it was $30, you know? So that's a reality. It just costs more here. And what most people eat here when they go out is also low quality food.
1: You know, the thesis I'm gathering so far is that there's a lot that the United States can do to improve our own lot and make ourselves a powerful nation again in the world.
0: Yep.
1: And a lot of that's related to infrastructure. But I want to ask a question

0: Do you think more Americans should take a trip to China too?
1: So the second question, I think every American should come to China. And I have already, as you can maybe guess, I've already been talking to the government officials in Guangzhou and other places. I intend to go back, and hopefully it's this year, to see some more things. And again, this question is infrastructure driven. The reason that the quality of life is higher is because of all the inputs. So in terms of our relationships, I think that the recent trip of President Trump to China was good. Did it solve every problem? No, it didn't solve every problem. But my niggle with him is that he is always out to make a deal, but the Chinese are out to make a relationship. And that was a resounding theme throughout the trip. They're not into the one-time meet and shake hands, we got a deal, and we're done. They are looking at something that unfolds as a relationship. And you think about it, you know, that's how real relationships should be anyway, right? You're getting to know and you're finding the strengths and weaknesses and where you add to it. So I think, and my answer to his trip is, go again, President Trump. My answer is the State Department to send people and bring more business people. I'm very unhappy with people like Laura Loomer, and even somebody I respect is General Michael Flynn. Suddenly, President Trump gets back and they have gone, you know, even more into this, the CCP is taking over America. So this kind of, I don't know if it's yellow journalism or it's just insanity in terms of what they're saying or being told to say, I don't know. But it seems like these people who support the president, supposedly, are now attacking the very initiative that he himself was a part of. So I say that there has to be more trips, and they have to be business delegations, state representatives. One thing I want to say to you in terms of this relationship question, here in Texas, we have HEB. It's our main grocery store. It's also the fifth largest private company, I believe, in the world, or at least in the United States. We met with somebody who brought a delegation of Chinese grocers here to Texas to study this grocery store. So the exchanges have to Rexus to study this grocery store. So the exchanges have to ramp up. And that's how it would actually happen, is that then you can see, yes, that relationship could be formed. Then issues like Taiwan are not going to be an issue. I was reading there was some important Taiwanese influencer. He had all sorts of bad things to say to China until he went to China. And then he's like, you know what? I was completely wrong. So that's all. It's not like it has to be over signing a formal treaty initially. We simply need to increase the back and forth.
0: Is there any social media or websites you would like to plug or where you would like people to find you?
1: I have a growing YouTube channel at Civil Nights, as in have a glass of wine, a civil night. USTourOfDuty.org is the website, where you can find the Winers, and that's my show, The Winers. We like to wine with wine and wine about current events also. And so yes, I would like people to look at those, because I hope to continue this discussion with you and others and with the American population as just a regular person who is going and doing these things. I'm not an expert on China by any means. I have read 6 or 7 books, though, in preparation for my trip, and I've got about 10 more that are on my book stand to read. So I do think somebody like me can go do these things and introduce concepts that are on people's minds that regular people think about, and we're going to feature more on the Winers and ustourofduty.org for sure.
0: Wonderful. Thank you so much for your time, Ryan Milton.
1: Thank you. I appreciate it.

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1: 让不同的人听见彼此。
2: Now the news. I'm Tian Yu. China is urging the United Kingdom to properly protect the rights of Chinese investors after London nationalized British Steel, previously owned by China's Jingye Group. The Foreign Ministry says the move will affect investor confidence in the UK and calls on Britain to respect market principles and its bilateral investment agreement with China by reaching a mutually acceptable solution on compensation.Beijing says it supports Chinese companies in defending their legal rights and will take necessary steps to protect its interests. Foreign Minister Wang Yi says China is willing to deepen coordination with Indonesia and advance the building of a China-Indonesia community with a shared future that has regional and global influence. He made the remarks while meeting Indonesian Coordinating Minister for Economic Affairs Erlangga Hartarto in Shanghai.Wang said China stands ready to work with like-minded countries to advance AI development in an inclusive and universally beneficial direction. Erlangga praised China's leadership in artificial intelligence, adding that Indonesia welcomes and invites more Chinese enterprises to invest in the country and looks forward to expanding key Belt and Road cooperation projects.The number of people killed in last month's earthquakes in Venezuela has surpassed 5,000, with more than 16,700 others injured. Authorities have recorded over 1,300 aftershocks since the twin quakes struck. Meanwhile, Chinese relief supplies have reached some of the hardest hit areas. Over 80 tons of aid, including generators, tents, and disinfection equipment, have been delivered, with emergency shelters being set up for displaced residents.Seven people have been killed and 24 others injured after a Ukrainian drone strike hit a logistics center in Russia's Tambov region early Saturday. The regional governor said the attack targeted a warehouse in the city of Kotovsk where night shift workers were on duty. Ukraine did not immediately comment on the reported strike.Smoke from Canadian wildfires has blanketed parts of the eastern U.S. from the Great Lakes in the north to Washington, D.C. In the southern U.S., flooding in Texas has turned deadly. New fires also erupted in the Pacific Northwest overnight, with 68 large blazes burning in 15 states. Jim Spillman tells us more.
3: Smoke from wildfires in Canada and the U.S. state of Minnesota is traveling east and south, creating dangerous conditions from Chicago in the Midwest to Philadelphia and New York City in the east. Public health experts warn the smoke is especially dangerous for those with pre-existing conditions. Rain on Saturday should dissipate the smoke before Sunday's World Cup final. Experts say residents should stay inside, and if they need to be outside, they should consider wearing protection like an N95 mask. Meantime, in Texas, torrential rain has brought major flooding, forcing rescue efforts by boat and helicopter. At least two people have died in the rushing waters. In some areas of Texas, a year's worth of rain has fallen in less than a week. Waters are receding in some parts of the state, but flood warnings remain in place in dozens of counties across Texas.
2: A massive wildfire in northeastern Spain's Ores has burned thousands of hectares and forced residents to evacuate. Authorities say the blaze remains highly active and could spread further. Scientists warn persistent heat waves are making firefighting efforts more difficult. Spain's weather agency says temperatures are expected to climb again over the weekend, with some areas forecast to top 42 degrees Celsius next week.Physicist Pan Jianwei has received the UNESCO Russia Mendeleev International Prize in Basic Sciences, becoming the first Chinese recipient of the award. He was honored for his pioneering work on quantum communication and computing. Pan's team developed the MISSIUS satellite, enabling secure data transmission over thousands of kilometers.The 36th Qingdao International Beer Festival has opened in eastern China, launching a 30-day celebration that runs through August the 15th. The festival features more than 2,300 beers from around the world across 9 beer tents, along with concerts, cultural exhibitions, trade events, and beer tastings. The event, first held in 1991, is now one of the world's best-known beer festivals. And that's the news. I'm Tian Yu.
4: A young perspective on hot-button issues around the world. 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

Hello and a very warm welcome to The Hub. I'm Wang Guan in Beijing. The 2026 World Artificial Intelligence Conference, otherwise known as WAKE, is taking place in Shanghai, China from July the 17th through 20th. Under the theme AI Partnership for a Bright Future, the event will bring together exhibitions, forums, and exchanges on the latest developments in artificial intelligence. More than 1,100 companies will take part. Over 300 AI products will make their global debut.And more than 140 forums will be held. WAKE offers the world an important window into China's

0: is driving China's AI development forward. Our first guest is Liang Ding, CTO of Vast, a Chinese AI unicorn specializing in AI-generated 3D content. Founded in 2023, the company has grown at a remarkable pace. At this year's wake, Vast will showcase its latest technologies and products. So without further ado, let's bring in Mr. Liang. Welcome to the Hub on CGTN. Truly good to have you with us. To start with, if I may, I want to ask you about Vast and the content that they create. It is an AI startup specializing in 3D generation. So can you tell us in the beginning, what exactly is AI 3D?
1: Okay, we build 3Ds. We're using the photos or images and text to generate 3D contents. Maybe the 3D contents, especially using the triangles and the textures, and the 3D models can be used in the gaming industry and the 3D printing and maybe industry design in many areas. That's all.
0: I mean, it certainly applies in many fields. I mean, gaming sounds interesting. But Ding, to begin with, how did the idea of choosing this very sector first come to you?
1: At the beginning of 2023, we noticed that everyone has noticed that image generation and language models are growing fastly, and we have the potential to build a system to build from images, text to 3D models. And this technology may change the industry of gaming and 3D printing and every area. And we have a lot of talents who are very good at graphics and AI, and they can build this system and bring the revolution.
0: So Ding, revolution sounds like a great word. It's a great idea. I mean, a revolution needs to happen not just in the field when it comes to international relations, but also in science itself. What kind of revolution do you expect? Because you talk about the revolution that your technology can bring to gaming, to 3D printing. What exactly can we expect?
1: Yeah. Before the revolution, everyone in this area, they have to use the DCC tools manually, and like a sculptor, they can build this 3D model using their mouse, use their keyboard, but that takes a lot of work to do. After we have the technology, everyone could build a 3D model in less than 1 minute.
0: Really? Like myself? I can build it myself in less than 1 minute?
1: Of course. You can take a picture or just input the text and you will get a 3D model in less than 1 minute. Yeah.
0: That's fascinating. Now, according to Vast, its self-developed AI 3D platform, Tripo, now has more than 20 million users worldwide. Which user group, markets, and applications are growing at the fast rate currently?
1: Yeah, maybe the gaming industry, they use the tools to build 3D models and animations, and 3D printing. A lot of customers use these tools to build the models and then print this model into a real object. And many industry, maybe vehicle manufacturing, they use their tool to design the car.
0: That sounds great. Now, Ding, let's talk about the wake. I mean, I love this name, right? The acronym is WAKE. It sounds like the world is waking up to the next round of revolution that is just ahead of us, the new horizon. At WAKE, what kind of products and ideas will your company, Vast, showcase?
1: Yeah, we will launch the product named the Triple Studio. Triple Studio have a lot of tools, maybe the newest algorithm called Triple H 3.1 and Triple P 1. That's two kinds of 3D modeling tools

0: and technologists. It also has, it does not just have exhibitors and technologists. It also has a series of forums where, you know, scientists and industry leaders are exchanging ideas and forging partnerships. So what kind of ideas and partnerships do you hope to build through this platform, WAKE?
1: We want to build some collaborations with those large language models company, and we want to use the 3D tool and the language model tool and combine this to build a powerful 3D modeling tools. And then we want to find some applications to develop. They can use our technology to build a lot of UGC contents for the application for everyone. Yeah.
0: And we know China is strengthening its innovation-driven economy and developing its AI ecosystem across the board. What concrete opportunities has this, you know, policy environment created for young technology companies like yours last?
1: China is a powerful country, and we have a lot of talent, maybe from the Tsinghua University, Peking University, and we also have a lot of opportunities for the overseas talents. They come from everywhere to join us to co-develop this technology. We have a powerful electric infrastructure, and we can use the cheap AI GPUs to build our algorithm.
0: Now let's talk about an exciting episode. I mean, a milestone in your company, that is, you guys were in the attendance when President Xi Jinping toured the Yizhuang industrial area. What was it like? We saw the images where the president greeted the company representatives. It was a vibrant exchange. People loved it. There was a big crowd cheering. And obviously, a lot of cutting-edge technologies were showcased. I mean, this is support and care and guidance from the very top leader of this country. What was

0: model to enable everyone to interact with the virtual world, and everyone could get some funny stories in this virtual world and meet other strangers. Yes.
1: Triple was, of course, a main product of your company. It was built for a global market from the very beginning and has attracted users from many countries and regions. Why did a lot of Chinese AI companies such as yours pursue a global strategy so early?
0: Yeah, because in this world, we don't find another company who can build this technology. So we have the responsibility to enable everyone in this world to use this technology. So we empower everyone from the world, from everywhere, to build 3D models fastly. Yeah, that's our responsibility.
1: And talking about AI governance, it is in focus because a lot of AI applications are way ahead of policies and regulations. What kind of AI governance or regulations do you think is necessary, so much so that it regulates, it enables, it helps, it guides, but it doesn't overstep, right? It doesn't intervene too much and kill the entrepreneurship?
0: Maybe the government has some rules and we have to follow these rules, but I think the rules is necessary because we don't want these tools to be used by those criminals. We want these tools used by those who really want to build new 3D contents.
1: You don't want the rogue players, like you said, criminals, potential criminals, suspects, rogue players to get their hands on these technologies that has generated a lot of negative stuff, right? If you think about a deep fake, if you think about misinformation, just look at the World Cup. And then a lot of football players, they're misrepresented by the fake AI videos. I don't know how they personally feel about that.
0: Maybe for video generation, they don't want this technology to help those people to build fake videos.
1: All right. Also, can you give us some specific examples of how 3D AI printing can, impact the lives of you and me, of everybody? I mean, how much of a daily life will this technology become in the foreseeable future?
0: The 3D printer is really cheap and everyone could have it. And they can build this. They can build from image to 3D using our technology and use the 3D printer to build the 3D objects in their hands. And they can maybe draw a very funny rabbit and turn this rabbit into a 3D content and 3D object. And then a gift for his daughter. And that's a fun story.
1: Now, finally, as AI advances rapidly, effective governance is essential to ensure its safe, responsible, and inclusive development and growth. China has introduced the Global AI Governance Initiative and the Global AI Governance Action Plan. From an industry perspective, how do you view the efforts of the Chinese government and regulators in this regard?
0: Yeah, the government really do a good job, and we could follow these rules, and we can build a safe environment together.
1: Liang Ding, thank you so much for your time and your perspectives. Keep up the good work.
0: Okay, thank you.
1: Next up, we speak with Brian Tse, founder and CEO of Concordia AI. At the upcoming 2026 Wake, Concordia AI will host a forum on AI safety and governance.
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2: 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She had prominent features. 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
2: Ye Mingxing was a native of Hanyang. I realized no danger. China is really awakening.
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1: Brian, great to have you. First of all, tell us about your expectations going into this all-important summit on artificial intelligence.
4: It's great to be here. What I'm looking forward to the most at this year's World AI Conference

0: is seeing how a rapidly emerging scientific consensus translates into practical action. So in just the last few weeks, the scientific understanding has been anchored by a few landmark developments. The first report from the United Nations Independent Scientific Panel on AI, the newly released International AI Safety Report 2026, backed by more than 30 countries, as well as the Singapore Consensus on AI Safety Research Priorities, which is a framework shaped by more than 100 global experts with inputs from frontier AI companies around the world, including the United States and China. Across all of these developments, two urgent insights really stand out. First of all, the technical barrier to entry for malicious actors is getting lower every year. So AI is making it easier for those bad actors to launch sophisticated financial fraud. Second, our technical and societal safeguards are lagging the race against the exponential growth of frontier AI capabilities. So this really brings us to the core technology that I will be watching closely at the World AI Conference, which is agentic AI. For the past few years, the AI governance challenge was about what chatbot said, agentic AI. For the past few years, the AI governance challenge was about what chatbot said. Now in 2026, the paradigm has fundamentally flipped. We must now govern what AI does. So driven by explosion of open frameworks like OpenClaw, AI is now transforming from a passive chatbot into active digital agents that can execute action with real-world consequences. And because these agents operate autonomously, their failures could also cause severe harm before a human can intervene. So I'm really looking forward to how the World AI Conference can make sure that AI could be maximized in terms of their benefits or opportunities while minimizing their potential harm.
1: AI agents is a fascinating new concept, isn't it? They're fast becoming a major new area of AI application. Unlike chat boxes, like you mentioned, AI agents can access data, proactively use tools, and take real-world actions. Is AI safety therefore shifting from preventing models from saying the wrong thing to preventing the system from doing the wrong thing?
0: As AI agents become increasingly autonomous, the stronger the safety standards must be. Similar to how we also have national and international standards for autonomous driving. We have that level one assistance to level five fully autonomous level. And this is especially urgent for AI agents that are deployed in safety critical sectors, from financial services to energy grids to even the management of our food supply. And now we're already seeing some, you know, small scale crises and incidents that emerge across different countries, revealing how quickly frontier model capabilities can spill over to critical infrastructure and public security. For example, in the United States, in the wake of the Anthropic's Mythos model incident, emergency response meetings were convened by the Treasury, the Federal Reserve, as well as major Wall Street banks to address the acute cybersecurity implications of these advanced AI models. And now regulators around the world have been warning that banks need to urgently upgrade their defenses against the model's ability to autonomously discover hidden software exploits. Also in China, the rapid proliferation of OpenClaw earlier in the year has been downloaded by everyday users, including even grandparents in local community centers in Shenzhen. And that has triggered just a swift coordinated response across multiple ministries. And even the National Cybersecurity Response Center has been issuing urgent warnings to the public. So now the world's two largest economies are learning in real time that our current reactive governance structures are fundamentally ill-equipped for the philosophy of these open source as well as agentic AI deployments.
1: Now, Brian, it looks like the current passive or reactive governance strategies or frameworks are, like you said, reactionary in nature, and we need a more proactive framework, you know, going ahead of these applications before they take effect, impacting our lives. Now, AI agents face risks, including prompt injection, data leaks, excessive permissions, and incorrect actions. How is the industry addressing these risks, and where should human approval remain mandatory?
0: That's a great question. We are beginning to see some real-world failure modes that really illustrate the urgent need for technical incident response and control for these agentic AI systems. There are two reported stories and incidents that highlight the challenge around managing autonomous behaviors. In one case, at the

0: U.S. technology company Meta. A senior AI safety researcher connected an OpenClaw agent to her email inbox with strict instruction to suggest actions, but always await approval before execution. But then the agent actually bypassed the constraint, deleted a substantial number of emails, and ignored direct text commands to stop. And then ultimately that required a manual shutdown at a physical level by the AI safety researcher. Around the same time, Alibaba researchers were also testing an AI agent named Rome on coding and programming tasks, and that encountered a different autonomous failure mode. The agent determined that it required more computational resources and independently connected to an external server to mine cryptocurrency for resources. And that behavior went unnoticed by the immediate project team and was only caught when flagged by a corporate firewall. And in both of these two instances, the internal systems really lacked built-in mechanisms to autonomously interrupt the rogue behaviors of the AI agents and forcing a reliance on external human intervention. And so as AI agents are granted greater operational autonomy, developing these reliable and immediate human in the loop, as well as shutdown capabilities, technically a kill switch, is becoming a pressing operational necessity in the coming years.
1: Another issue is export controls and other technological barriers that are restricting international cooperation and limiting access to AI, particularly for developing countries. How can the international community prevent these restrictions or mitigate these man-made or human-inflicted restrictions from widening the global AI divide and ensure that AI benefits everyone?
0: Yes, and to understand this challenge, I think we have to look at the frontier AI development landscape as three concentric circles of access, and each with distinct implications for sovereignty, security, as well as governance. The innermost circle is internal lab deployment of AI models. Now, a handful of leading AI companies around the world deploy the most capable AI systems only internally, and they're explicitly chasing recursive self-improvement of AI.

0: unacceptable dependency. Now, the outermost circle is open weight and open source assets, models with publicly available weights that enable on-premise deployment. And once downloaded, these AI capabilities and open weights cannot be remotely revoked. So I think given the current landscape, our priority must be to support the open weight and open source ecosystem as a hedge against the concentration of power and dependency.
1: Thanks so much for sharing, and especially coming from an industry perspective as a first-hand observer, because you lived it. And actually, you attended the first UN Global Dialogue on AI Governance in Geneva earlier this month. What new signals did you pick up from these meetings? And where is international consensus beginning to forge?
0: Exactly. So I was at the UN Global Dialogue on AI Governance in Geneva last week, alongside representatives from over 150 nations. I think one of the key sentiments I heard was overwhelmingly supportive of open source and open weight models assets.

0: ensuring that every nation has the capacity to understand and also to govern the AI that are deployed across national borders.
1: What can China's contribution or meaningful contributions be when it comes to hosting this very important summit on artificial intelligence? Do you expect this to be a new milestone when it comes to governance, reflections on the future of artificial intelligence? What can be China's meaningful dialogue with the rest of the world that contributes to areas that haven't been touched upon?
0: I think the World Air Conference could help create a practical blueprint for these global dialogue and scientific understanding. China's implementation of some of the AI governance issues demonstrate how they can be really operationalized into agile governance that evolve at the speed of technology. Concord AI has been tracking this landscape for multiple years, and our State of AI Safety in China report in 2026 really shows a couple of ways in which China can help contribute to global AI governance. For many years, global governance focused on what AI says. Governance focused on what AI says, you know, as conversational outputs. But China's really demonstrate how to shift focus to what AI does. Just within a matter of months, China has now been drafting a couple of national standards around AI agents. For example, mandatory IDs for agents, as well as the communication protocols between multiple agents in a network. Chinese policy and industry approach also demonstrate that AI could be made more equitable and inclusive by, you know, providing open source models, as well as managing its broader socioeconomic impacts. For example, we see this contribution in China's recent integration of AI, of economic resilience into AI policy, such as the formal integration of labor market monitoring into the 15th five-year plan. So I expect a lot of these issues to be discussed at the World Air Conference, and really to demonstrate that, you know, AI development and governance could go hand in hand. It is not a

0: China's GDP grew by 4.7% in the first half of this year, despite the global challenges. So how would you assess China's ascent in the first half of this year, despite the global challenges? So how would you assess China's economy right now? What are the strengths of it?
1: Well, I think this set of indicators show that China's economy continues to expand in a stable and resilient manner. So you're right, the first half expanded by 4.7% year on year. And so that pushed China closer to the year all around, you know, 4.5 to 5% of the annual growth target. And you see a lot of strengths in this economy when it comes to, you know, trade. You mentioned about 17% of trade expansion. And I think it's also important to point out that, you know, the export has been strong, over 13%, and imports are even stronger at 22%. So in a way, I think that we also need to look at, you know, the export structure. A lot of semiconductor chips-related exports, as well as green products. So the structural transformation in the trade is also really important.

competitiveness, they're able to produce these green products, green tech, and allow the rest of the world to be priced in and accelerate their green transition. Not to mention, I think, even for some of the relatively more mundane kind of production, air conditioners, portable fans, I think those are also making their ways to Europe and elsewhere when they're

also other kind of fears to welcome the import from other countries. As a result, the import has increased a lot, even almost 9% higher compared with the export. Well, on the other hand, I think that the export of China is also very remarkable. The reason there may be three in my understanding mainly. The first one is that we are trying to meet the demand of the shortage, you know.

0: products, industrial raw materials, all of this, again, it's a we're talking about global supply chains. So in other words, I think there's a lot of these kind of inter-industry trade where China exports a lot of integrated circuits, but it also imports some of these parts from abroad, especially, for example, the automatic data processing parts that we're seeing a large increase in terms of its imports, over 60% when it comes to the imports of tech hardware and office machine components. And second is energy. China is still important importers of traditional, fossil fuel oil. But I think China is also continuously, increase its renewable energy into its energy mix. China is also importing a lot of minerals and in terms of industrial kind of components, such iron ores and coppers and so on and so forth. And lastly, agricultural products, which I think are also important when it comes to soybeans and grains for the feedstock and so on. But I think overall, the point here is that China remains to be a very important market, second largest import partners for many countries. And so China is not only exporter, but it's also importer, and it has lowered the, for example, tariffs for 54 African country partners to allow more, imports from Africa at zero tariff rate. So I think, as again, China's income grows, as consumers' desire for, high-end agriculture, some other, high-value added agriculture products, and also as China continue to open up its markets, I think there will be more and more, imports growth. So it's important to engage, right, in this kind of high-level opening to be able to have the mutual benefits. One last thing that I would say is we know that, right now there's still heightened, trade protection, especially coming from, United States and Europe in some of the high-end products, be it, lithography machinery or some other, high-tech products. So I think if these restrictions are removed, we're likely to see China import even more. So when countries accuse China for not importing enough, I think they need to acknowledge, right, because of their export restrictions, that I think, in a way artificially reduce China's import demand.
1: And Jiahe, so despite strong exports, policymakers continue to emphasize expanding the domestic consumption. We've seen the retail sales of consumer goods and services increase by 2.7% in the first 6 months of this year. So what's your observation on that? And do you see a need for the government to consider more policy measures to stabilize the consumption?
2: Yeah, when we look at China's economic growth, the consumption will definitely be the key issue in the future, because if we look at the percentage of consumption taking part in China's economy, it's actually smaller compared with many matured economies around the world. So developing the consumption economy is definitely the key issue of the government policy in the next many, many years. And the reason we have just seen that the consumption increased by less than 3% in the first half of this year is because a very important reason is that the property market is still quite sluggish. I actually totally agree with what Yan has just said, is that China's property market has been doing comparatively really well compared with what has been going on in the financial history of Japan and the United States when they had the problem of property bubble. China has been doing pretty well, but the pressure is still there. So that's why we can see the consumption is growing by less than 3%. But if we divide the consumption into what we call the property-related consumption and the non-property-related consumption, we can see the latter is growing at a much faster speed. So looking into the future, when the property market hits the bottom, which there are some signs showing us that the property market is already reaching the bottom. Some prices are also increasing in some cities in the first half of the year. So if the property market does turn back, together with the policing in some cities in the first half of the year, so if the property market does turn back, together with the policies the government has given towards the consumption market, we can expect much more

0: or support from the consumption to the overall economy in the coming months.
1: And yeah, so currently the household consumption accounts for about 40% of China's economy. So do you see that there is still a big room for this ratio to increase?
2: Yes. There's always room to improve consumption to GDP ratio. But I think we, first of all, need to be careful with that 40% number, because I think, you know, as Chinese households pivot towards more service consumption, and China's service in terms both the coverage and also in terms of price are relatively low. So I think that is one of the reasons why it shows, you know, Chinese consumption in service, it's so low compared to other advanced countries. Just a very simple example, when you go to the United States, when you do a very simple, you know, physical checkup, the healthcare cost is way higher

your healthcare consumption is relatively low in the household budget. So I think we need to be a little bit careful when it comes to what this so-called 40% consumption to GDP ratio actually mean. But that said, I agree. I think that even though now the Chinese households are really abundant when it comes to their material processing, right? When it comes to how many TV sets every household has, and there's this big discussion about air conditioners, and it turns out the Chinese households have more than one air conditioner on average. So in terms of material possession, I think the Chinese households have abundant of them. But Chinese households now really wanted to spend more money on experiences, on services, healthcare, education, tourism, entertainment. And so I think there is really great potential and a huge room, using your word, right, to grow the kind of service consumption. So that require, on the one hand, quality service supply, because I think there's still a lot of the services that are not in abundant supply or not in the good quality. So I think we could continue to expand the service consumption, service supplies. And on the other hand, I think there are also ways to continue improve income growth, job creation, income distribution, and strengthen the confidence of consumers so then they can continue

0: very stable financial environment and adequate support from financial institutions to businesses. I mean, if you look at the modern business today, the supporting from the financial market is critical and important. And this is also very important for small and medium enterprises, as you have just mentioned, because compared with large businesses, small and medium enterprises are much more difficult with getting adequate support from financial institutions. Actually, when we look at the financial policy of China, a lot of special support has been given for SMEs. The banks lend more money to them, the banks reduce the interest rate that they need to pay, all these kind of supporting policies. And when you look at other areas, for example, a continuous opening to the global economy is definitely very important for China's businesses, and especially the small and medium companies, who are much more vulnerable when facing the economic turbulence from the global market. Actually, which more vulnerable when facing the economic turbulence from the global market. Actually, we can see in the first half of this year, China's overall trade has been increasing at a very strong speed, very high speed, and that's a result of China's policy to keep on opening to the world. And also the transparency and the order of the market is very important. This is the job of the government to maintain. So I mean, these are all the very important things for businesses.
1: And yeah, so China's long-term goal is to build a more innovation-driven, consumption-led, high-quality economy. And based on what we are seeing today, how far along is that transition?
2: Well, I think the transition is ongoing, and in some ways it's accelerating, especially when it comes to the innovation-led economy. As we saw that China's the new trail, and now we're talking about new trail, that has to do with more AI-related, semiconductor, aviation industries, and low-altitude economy, quantum technologies, and so on and so forth. I think China is accelerating on the innovation pace, and coupled that with its very solid industrial base, I think China is really accelerating and developing its intelligence economy and have an AI embodied real economy. Now, when it comes to consumption-led, I think that's a little bit sort of a misnomer. A lot of times consumption is resultant, it is a result of your income growth. So I think definitely there will be policies to continue to support consumption. But at the same time, I think the actual improvement consumption is derived from the overall economic growth and development and transformation. So I think that it's very likely that there will be a lot more supportive policies, not necessarily directly targeted at consumption, but

0: more social safety net, right? Like elderly care, pensions, childcare. So all of this could help to reduce the precautionary savings and lead to more growth. And then finally, I think an important piece of the high quality growth, it's not only the innovation driven and more consumption, but also in terms of the green and sustainable growth. And again, I think China is making great headways in terms of building its green technology and energy mix, but also help the rest of the world to accelerate its green transition.
1: Well, we're speaking with

tons of fish every year. In the next four decades, the coral reefs on Earth will face the worst crisis ever in hundreds of millions of years. I'm Shen Ting, your host and voice of the South China Sea. What will happen to Earth if all marine resources are drying up?The following program is presented by the Voice of the South China Sea and CGTN Radio. Up next is The World Today.

0: 这里是中央广播电视总台南海之声
1: The Voice of South China Sea from China Media Group，
0: 让不同的人听见彼此。
2: Now the news. I'm Tian Yu. China is urging the United Kingdom to properly protect the rights of Chinese investors after London nationalized British Steel, previously owned by China's Jingye Group. The Foreign Ministry says the move will affect investor confidence in the UK and calls on Britain to respect market principles and its bilateral investment agreement with China by reaching a mutually acceptable solution on compensation.Beijing says it supports Chinese companies in defending their legal rights and will take necessary steps to

0: Tambov region early Saturday. The regional governor said the attack targeted a warehouse in the city of Kotovsk where night shift workers were on duty. Ukraine did not immediately comment on the reported strike. Smoke from Canadian wildfires has blanketed parts of the eastern U.S. from the Great Lakes in the north to Washington, D.C. In the southern U.S., flooding in Texas has turned deadly. New fires also erupted in the Pacific Northwest overnight, with 68 large blazes burning in 15 states. Jim Spillman tells us more.
1: Smoke from wildfires in Canada and the U.S. state of Minnesota is traveling east and south, creating dangerous conditions from Chicago in the Midwest to Philadelphia and New York City in the east. Public health experts warn the smoke is especially dangerous for those with pre-existing conditions. Rain on Saturday should dissipate the smoke before Sunday's World Cup final. Experts say residents should stay inside, and if they need to be outside, they should consider wearing protection like an N95 mask. Meantime, in Texas, torrential rain has brought major flooding, forcing rescue efforts by boat and helicopter. At least two people have died. Years' worth of rain has fallen in less than a week. Waters are receding in some parts of the state, but flood warnings remain in place in dozens of counties across Texas.
0: A massive wildfire in northeastern Spain's Ores has burned thousands of hectares and forced residents to evacuate. Authorities say the blaze remains highly active and could spread further. Scientists warn persistent heat waves are making firefighting efforts more difficult. Spain's weather agency says temperatures are expected to climb again over the weekend, with some areas forecast to top 42 degrees Celsius next week. Physicist Pan Jianwei has received the UNESCO Russia Mendeleev International Prize in Basic Sciences, becoming the first Chinese recipient of the award. He was honored for his pioneering work on quantum communication and computing. Pan's team developed the MISIA satellite, enabling secure data transmission over thousands of kilometers. The 36th Qingdao International Beer Festival has opened in eastern China, launching a 30-day celebration that runs through August the 15th. The festival features more than 2,300 beers from around the world across 9 beer tents, along with concerts, cultural exhibitions, trade events, and beer tastings. The event, first held in 1991, is now one of the world's best-known beer festivals. And that's the news. I'm Tian Yu.
2: It's amazing to have been the first province of China to completely ban the selling of fossil cars.
3: We've got to balance all stakeholders.

0: hunting another 4 years. But currently, living in Hainan, we already have much less and less traditional and fossil cars. For example, when taking taxi here, I think about 99% the taxi would be, electrical vehicles.
1: Right.
0: So basically, it's already not that many traditional and fossil cars sold in this island. And because Hainan is actually pretty small, counting, it's about 200 kilometers from north to south. So it's not that large. So it's actually quite fitting for the using of electrical vehicles. So it's quite an amazing thing to be the first province of China to do so.
1: Then what kind of maybe unique features you think that Hainan is suitable or would be the one to be chosen first?
0: Well, there are many reasons why Hainan is the first province. I mean, if you look at the reform of Hainan in the overall picture of China's economic reform, Hainan has always been the pioneer to lead many reforming. It's a place where you have the first marketized property market back in the 1990s. Mm. And so many things has been conducted in Hainan first. And then when the government has got enough experience, these kind of jobs will be spread to other provinces. So this time it's also the same thing. Also, if you look at the free trade port, I mean, Hainan is now a place where many people all over the world can come over here without applying for a visa. It's also the first province in China. So this is one reason. Another reason is that Hainan is actually quite fitting for the electrical vehicles because, as I said, we are actually pretty small. It's only about 200 kilometers from north to south, and it's about 200 kilometers from east to west. So it's not a really large place. So electrical vehicles would be fitting very well in this place. Also because Hainan is a province that has tropical weather. So it's not too cold during the winter. We all know that, batteries can actually, lose about 30% or 40% of visibility during the very cold weather of the winter. So it's actually quite fitting for Hainan province. Also, Hainan is famous for its very good environment. And in order to protect the environment, one of the most important things that you have to do is to remove all the fossil cars. So I think it's also another reason.
1: Right. Andy, not sure if you have any different angles to interpret this.
2: Sure. Well, I actually lived in Hainan for a couple of years a long time ago. So, from a historical perspective, I think Hainan, as we just heard, is very, I think, in some sense, I wouldn't say isolated, but it makes a very good laboratory. So just when we looked at the opening and reform, Hainan, as well as Shenzhen, which, of course, had to be, separated from the mainland, were the laboratories to try economic reform. Mm. So I think there's a history of that, I would add. The second thing, besides being a free trade port, is that it really is a very important demonstration zone for Southeast Asia. And here we're looking at, a billion plus people, some of the fastest growth rates in the world, as well as the youngest population. So I think I would add maybe those two points as well, that there's also historical precedent for Hainan Island being an experimental zone. And then I think its proximity and frankly, its a core part, I would say, of Southeast Asia. And these make it, I think, two very good reasons in addition to what we just heard.
1: Right. Well, when were you living there?
2: Gosh, I was there in the late 90s.
1: Right.
2: So
1: changed a lot. Transformation.
2: Well, we used to call it the Wild West.
1: Right. Yeah, it seems that at that time it could be, right? Jiahe, were you there like in the 1990s or?
0: No. I'm
1: transformed
0: a bit too young for that. I was born in the middle of 1980s. So 1990, I was just a middle school student. So, but while I'm here, I think it's right. It's been called the Wild West for quite a while because at the very beginning of the economic reform of China back in the 1980s and early 1990s, Hainan is a place that has been given a huge amount of

0: space for reforming the economy. And it's a lot of jobs that they have been doing here.
1: Yeah, it used to be Wild West, but now it's the pioneer of a lot of policy experiments. And to Mike, I'm not sure if you've been to Hainan before, but as we know, Europe, including Britain, is also pursuing a transition away from fossil fuel-powered vehicles. And Norway has become the world's first country to effectively phase out the sale of new fossil fuel-powered cars. So do you see any similarities between Hainan and Norway in terms of the, you know, the conditions that have enabled both to pursue this kind of transition?
2: Yes, many. I mean, they've been mentioned in terms, in the context of Hainan already, so perhaps I won't go into those.

traditional population concentration in coastal areas, major highway corridors, so the travelling distance between major hubs, let's say Norway to Oslo to Bergen, is manageable with electric cars and battery range, so that isn't an issue. So yes, so this testing ground, this isolated nature of their population is very, very much a key similarity. Clean energy grids is another one as well. So Norway's hydropower is really the envy of Europe, an abundant source when it comes to clean energy, a bit like Hainan with its strategic location, obviously solar power, wind power. So definitely, and I think the attitude of the people as well. So the panelists have already said that the people of Hainan really consumer adoption's an issue here, and they already have quite willingly adopted this policy and looking at clean energy, electric cars, quite naturally as well. So both very, very

0: those that don't follow government policy as well. So very, very much similar geographical areas, similar culture when it comes to clean energy. It'd be interesting to see how they both develop over the next 5 years. The UK government have a policy, have clear policies, and it'd be interesting to see how those develop as well. We'll probably talk about those later. So yes, Norway and Hainan are both really pioneers that many countries and many regions should can learn from.
1: Ewan, add something to that, a little bit of color about Norway.
2: Right.
1: Norway's sovereign wealth fund, so you know the country's money that it invests, is actually the largest in the world, with more than $2 trillion in assets. And the head of the fund is a guy named Nikolai Tangen. And he's very well known for championing investments in renewable energy.
2: Right.
1: And so CATL, Contemporary Amperex Technology, or Ningda Shudai,
2: right,
1: is one of their, I would say, maybe investments they're proudest of. And I think, again, this shows another connection between Norway, environmental sustainability, and what we see going on in Hainan, but really as an example of the broader shift in China towards renewable energy.
2: Right. That's a very novel angle. Then, like Mike mentioned, we'll compare the differences later on, but let's first take a look at what actually this policy Hainan is going to implement covers. Some people assume that a ban on the sale of fossil fuel powered vehicles means existing gasoline cars will no longer be allowed on the road. Andy, is that so?
1: Well, Ewan, I'm actually not familiar with the specifics of this, but I would say that, you know, I can't imagine any country doing something like that, right? I mean, usually how these things work is you ban the sale. And then, you know, gradually as the ICE, internal combustion engine vehicles age out, right? And then are taken off the road. You know, there typically is some sort of transition mechanism and perhaps with a hard deadline at some point. But, you know, I think again, you know, not just the Chinese government, but I think any government really has to balance the interest of the environment, businesses, and consumers, because we also have to recognize for most people, an automobile is a very significant investment.
2: Yeah, I think
0: that's a very good point, Andy. Just to pitch in there, the UK government's policy is exactly that so petrol fuel cars won't be banned at all. It's just the new car sales and hybrids where this will kick in very soon.
2: Right. I was about to ask Jagger. I think Andy is basically right, right? Jagger, does phase out the plan, how it works?
3: Well, I think it's not a really a big problem for Hainan to completely actually ban all the traditional cars and fossil cars because I've been talking to quite many local friends here. It's not many people are choosing fossil cars anymore. So I think they give themselves 4 years ahead because it's 2026 right now. It's another 4 years. It's pretty enough room to do that because it's not many people are buying fossil cars anymore. Because if you are living in Hainan, you really don't want a fossil car. You know, it's not a large province. You drive from one place to another, it's about 100, maximum 200 kilometers. You don't have the worrying of whether your car can go there or not. There's so many charging stations, so not worrying about the charging. It's much cheaper for your operation. And they have already risen the price of oil in Hainan province to a very high level compared with other provinces of China. So if you buy a fossil car, it's going to cost much more money. And one of the very important things is that Hainan is a place with the tropical weather. It's warm during the winter. It's really hot during the summer. So if you compare fossil cars, traditional cars, and electrical vehicles, a very significant difference is that if you use your air conditioner on your new energy vehicle, the electrical vehicle, you barely don't cost much things because air conditioner would cost about 5% of your battery every day if you turn it on whenever you go. But if you use a Vozuka, then

0: going to cost you quite a lot of oil because you have to generate the electricity from the oil first. And in Hainan, I think it's about 8 months of the year you have to use AC on your car. So it's basically not many people are choosing fossil cars already. And I think they can definitely do that.
1: This has been the Chat Lounge. Then what has Hainan done to move closer to its 2030 goal of ending the sale of new gasoline-powered cars? We'll find out after the break. Stay with us.

0: From the refreshing cup of tea that starts your morning, to the paper that you write on, the roots of many familiar parts of modern life can be traced back to ancient ideas.
1: Two crates of tea dumped the whole thing straight into the ice. Yeah. Rice even served as currency in tax.
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0: Across mountains, deserts, and oceans, these creations shaped the world then and continue to influence all of us today. 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
1: Welcome to Made in Ancient China. 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May your thoughts...
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3: You're listening to The Chat Lounge, and we are talking about Hainan's fossil fuel car phase-out plan. Let's go through what Hainan has gone through over the past few years to take a closer look at what happened since it first introduced this plan. Actually, Hainan released its clean energy vehicle development plan in 2019. And the rollout has been gradual, you know, starting with government fleets, buses, and taxis before expanding to private vehicles. And I just read that it seems last year, all those government cars or buses and taxis, yeah, like Jack mentioned, almost 99% of taxis of clean energy, right, or electric vehicles. So maybe, Andy, what does this phased approach tell us about, you know, China's policy making in this regard?
4: Well, yeah, so this is a great question, Yun. And I think, you know, Hainan is very unique in several ways. I mean, you know, obviously it's quite removed from the mainland of China in some ways, you know, in a cultural distance, political distance. And I think what this has meant, you know, historically is that, you know, sometimes I think the ambition outruns the ability to implement on the ground, right? And I think maybe this transition towards renewable energy is another example as well. Because when we look at the free trade port, there's also, I think, a plan or the ambition to make Hainan a at least a regional financial services sector, right, to attract global financial talent from London, from New York, from Tokyo, from Hong Kong. And, you know, on the one hand, you know, these things do take a long time, and we shouldn't measure them in months or maybe not even years. But at the same time, I think it is recognized in policymaking circles in China that, you know, Hainan, really, it takes a lot of work, and maybe it'll take a little bit more time as well.
3: Though we are confident that this will eventually, or Hainan will eventually reach that goal, there is still some bottlenecks there. As EV adoption has grown rapidly, Hainan also experienced some problems such as long charging queues, you know, during the Spring Festival holiday. So, Jack, going forward, do you think such challenges like will hamper to any extent the process that Hainan has to go through, you know, to reach that goal?
5: Well, it's very interesting because you just mentioned that, you know, Hainan is having this problem of having the queue, you know, over the Spring Festival.
3: It's related to supporting infrastructure, right?
5: Yeah. But, well, that's something we have to think about first is that the queue that we see during the Spring Festival in Hainan's charging stations does not mean that Hainan does not have enough infrastructure equipment.
3: Right.
5: It's actually something special because Hainan is a place for traveling, you know. So you get a huge amount of tourists coming in during the winter, and it's a tropical weather, so it's basically not many people coming in during the summer. For example, in July this month, you can see much less people are coming over to the hotels here. But if you go to the winter, you see a huge amount of people coming in. So the electrical vehicles in queue would be probably doubled during especially the spring festival where people get a long holiday. So you see queues sometimes over that time. But during the normal days of Hainan right now, you don't really see much queues. I talked to many people who are using their electrical vehicles, and they don't have much problems charging at all. And they can have the charging station, you know, the charging grounds back at home. So it's basically not that large a problem. What I'm saying is that the queue that we see during the Spring Festival is something really special, caused by the very nature that Hainan is the place for tourists.
3: While Hainan is saying that it will ban the sale of a new internal combustion engine vehicles by 2030, it exempts plug-in hybrids and extended range electric vehicles from those sales ban. So some people argue that this creates some loophole and weakens the broader goal of moving away from fossil fuels. Mike, do you agree? What's your view there?
6: I think most people would agree, but I think Andy made a good point. You've got to balance all stakeholder expectations and requirements here. So many people will drive, I know many people who drive hybrids, plug-in hybrids, and you've got to phase in this change. It's a big investment. It's a big change in their lives. And again, that's the UK policy. I think new car sales from 2030, zero emissions, and then plug-ins and the hybrids 2035. I think that's UK government policy. So I think it makes sense. And I think it's characteristic of the China central government's policy strategy generally, which is evolutionary and not revolutionary, very incremental. And that's where Hainan is an excellent testing ground to see what actually happens on the ground and how people's lives change for the better, and to try to manage that. So I think it does make sense. Yes, this is a step-by-step change. This is a major change in our lives, in our economies. So a sweeping ban and revolutionary change is really going to harm various aspects of the economy. So I think there will be challenges ahead. So I think it does make sense to be a little bit more incremental. Just one point where Hainan's concerned, one of the bottlenecks I think could be the maritime transport. Obviously, it's a major seaport, free trade status, and the logistics, the trucks to transport on and off major shipping loads are going to be more difficult to actually transition to clean energy. And I think there needs to be some innovation there. But generally, the hybrids are phased, sort of phasing out those more gradually, I think, makes economic sense. Yeah.
3: Right. Quite sensible. Then let's take a look at the impact in and beyond Hainan. Once in place, what impact will this policy have on, consumers and other stakeholders related to the broader automotive ecosystem or auto industry? Shall we begin with Andy, please?
4: Sure. Well, Yun, I think, again, we can't look at this in isolation because, again, one of the distinctive features of Chinese governance is that it is systematic and comprehensive at the national and the strategic level. But at the execution level, we think about, in the city or the regional level, in the initial stages, there's room for a lot of experimentation and variation, because often when you're doing something new and something important, no one really knows, what is the thing that

works. So I think we should look at it in this context. But you know, if we step back and look at what is happening in this transition to renewable energy, you know, it really is remarkable. China's gone from zero to a global leader in terms of manufacturing.

0: forever because they're just so inexpensive, so well designed, and increasingly so demanding by consumers. So, again, we see this, I think, as part of a broader picture. I see it as part of a broader picture.
1: But across the entire automotive value chain, who do you think will stand to benefit most, and who may face the greatest challenges then, in terms of Hainan?
0: Yeah, so this is actually the subject of my book, right? How does, China, any country, take an idea and turn it into national capability? And when we're looking at a place like Hainan, what the government is very, very good at is building the arena and guaranteeing demand. So the problem with entrepreneurs, innovators in places like the United States is they're always facing this question: if I create this new technology, will there be a market for it? Right? But in China, it's actually, there'll be a market for it because the government guarantees the demand. Look at in Hainan, right? By saying, look, we're phasing out internal combustion engine vehicles, which means that if you need a new car, you're going to buy an electric vehicle one, most likely. And then you have to decide, well, I'm going to buy an XPeng, I'm going to buy a BYD, a Xiaomi. But whoever you buy, it's going to be clear that at the societal level, there's going to be major positive progress. But at the company level, the competition is brutal. So the question for any Chinese entrepreneur is not, is there a market? Because the government already gives you the answer. But can I survive the arena? Meaning there'll be hundreds, maybe thousands of companies fighting it out for that market. And will I be one of the survivors is the question. And I think this is what makes it, challenging for an investor, because you can say, look, we know that the EV industry in China is going to be enormous. But if we have to buy the stock of a particular company, which one should it be? Right? That is a more interesting, perhaps more challenging question.
1: Right, as an investor, Jiahe, your take here?
2: Well, when we look at Hainan's development of electrical vehicles, these kind of things, I think my point would not be concentrating on the development of Hainan's electrical vehicle, because
1: Right.
2: Hainan is actually quite a small place. I mean, the population of Hainan is less than 1% of whole China, so it's actually quite a small place, and the people who buy the electrical. That's why we keep on calling it small island, so the people who are buying electrical vehicles here would be actually quite a small part compared with the overall market of China. So the two points I would look at is that, first of all, the experience of Hainan, which is a province that completely bans the selling of traditional cars, would show the electrical vehicle companies, as well as the companies who are still selling traditional cars, a very important lesson regarding whether this can be continued and what problems can be caused. And if everything goes on pretty well after the deadline of 2030, then I think for the companies who are still having the factories and production lines of traditional cars, I think they shall make a quicker switch toward the electrical vehicles. So it's basically telling people about how the whole industry would be going on. And the second point would go to the local tourism companies in Hainan, such as the shopping companies, the duty-free shop companies, transportation companies between Hainan and mainland of China, the local tourism guiding companies, local hotels, these kind of businesses. Because if Hainan completely bans the traditional cars, that means the overall province would had even better environment. I mean, Hainan is already having a pretty good environment, but the environment will be even better because the local pollution from fossil burning would be reduced by an even farther extent. That means a pretty good thing for the local tourism market. So for local companies, I think they are also worth the notice of investors.
1: Indeed, impact goes beyond the auto industry. Well, like we mentioned, Hainan isn't the first place to pursue this kind of a trans

position to better understand Hainan's strategy. Let's compare it with Norway's experience, all right? You know, compared with Norway, how similar is Hainan's pathway? We know Hainan is pursuing a formal province-wide sales ban by 2030, while Norway has, like you already mentioned, has relied primarily on taxes.

0: environment very, very naturally, and it's just a natural thing for those people. So it's perhaps not necessary. So I think that's probably one of the key differences. And extending this across China, I think, will be difficult. Obviously, with Hainan, you've got the distances, the range, electric cars, the batteries isn't really an issue at all. The people are very comfortable with this lifestyle as well. But perhaps, you know, bigger cities, Beijing, Shanghai, and some of the distances that people, well, you know, do want to drive will be a barrier. And the government has to implement quite strict policies to force or push that change along. So I think there are differences, yeah. And I think that feeds into this. So I think that the China central government have probably got very firm plans to, let's say, encourage mainland car drivers, consumers to follow Hainan's example and implement policies to make sure that really does happen. I think that's going to be a challenge.
1: Right. Andy, what would be your take?
2: Well, I would add to what Mike was saying in that, you know, in some ways, Norway and Hainan could not be more different. Right. Just throw a couple numbers at you. You know, the per capita GDP in Norway is almost $100,000, right? It's the fifth highest in the world. As Mike said, you know, I think Norway also is very highly educated, very socially aware, you know, in a very, I think, European sense. Whereas if we look at Hainan, I would say there's actually two populations, right? And Jocelyn touched on this. There's the local people, you know, the Hainan people, that are the indigenous people that were always there. But there's also a second population that Jocelyn called the tourists, but I would actually maybe call them snowbirds, right?
1: Right.
2: So in the United States, many New Yorkers, especially wealthier New Yorkers, spend the winter in Florida because the weather is nice. And in Hainan, especially in places like Sanya, there are a lot of people from northeastern China who keep a place or maybe several places in Hainan so they can spend the winter there, because, you know, the winters in Dongbei and northeast China are famously cold, right? So you have these two populations, and I think what unites them, though, is that I don't think they're anywhere near as socially aware and, perhaps if I can even use this term, socially responsible in a European sense.
1: Mm.
2: So what this means is that you know, Norwegians may say, look, I have the money and I want to buy an electric vehicle, even though it might be more expensive, even though it might be less convenient, whatever. But I think from a local population perspective, and even from these snowbirds, if I can call them that, are maybe more a little bit pragmatic.

0: Great point, Mike. Yes, absolutely. I think the UK, even maybe France and Italy as well.
1: But to Jiahe, from a semi-Hainaner's perspective, how would you interpret this? Why do you think China wouldn't adopt what Norway did, like providing some tax or incentives, other incentives, instead of taking a ban, which sounds so kind of cold and stiff, right?
2: Actually, I think one point that has just been mentioned is right, that Hainan's per capita GDP is much lower compared with Norway. I mean, I checked the data. Hainan's per capita GDP is about one-seventh of Norway. So you're talking about actually two very different economies. So this is one reason. Also, China's government has been very famous for being proactive, and we can see China has been doing so many proactive things in many ways. So it's different government, different societies. And another reason is that China has already conducted quite many market-oriented measures in order to contain the using of traditional cars, and these measures have actually been working quite effectively. For example, in the whole province of Hainan, you don't pay any price if you go to the highway or whatever. In many provinces of China, you have to pay a certain kind of token for using the highway. But in Hainan, you don't pay that price. But what they do is that they raise the price of the oil, the

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1: Step into the world of timeless elegance with Mrs. Spring Fragrance, a captivating audiobook by Edith Eaton, read by Man Lin.
0: Because the green leaf still clings to the bough.
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2: Welcome back to the chat. Given that Hainan has made the 2030 sales ban a formal policy commitment, what would you say its biggest implication might be, you know, once it takes effect? Some people argue this isn't simply about replacing, you know, gasoline cars with electric ones. It's more about reshaping the entire transportation and energy ecosystem. And if Hainan succeeds, could its biggest legacy be, you know, not a new kind of car, but a new model for, you know, urban development and a green transition? Jia He, what's your take?
3: Yeah, I think you're talking about a very important point, is that if this banning of traditional car in Hainan, finally being conducted and did not cause a lot of unexpected problems, and that's really showing a very good example to the other cities and provinces of China that you actually can do this. You don't have to use the fossil cars, and it's possible to completely switch to the electrical vehicles. And if they meet some problems, I think they definitely will meet some problems. For example, there will be a lot of pressure onto the power grid. They have to upgrade quite a lot of power grid, all sorts of things. And these would also be quite valuable lessons for other provinces. I mean, if you want to increase the percentage of electrical vehicles in your province or in your city, how much charging stations are you needing? How strong your power grid has to be? I mean, these are all sorts of problems. And this experience from Hainan would definitely, you know, show a very good lesson to the other cities and provinces.
2: Then there comes the next question. Jia He said it could be implemented or promoted across the country, but which region is most likely to follow Hainan's lead? Jia He, do you have any pick?
3: Well, I think you would try to find answer for this question from a few perspectives. First of all, it has to be a place where you have a strong economy. I mean, if we talk about, because China has not a very equal development from province to province and from city to city. For example, Shanghai is really developed. The per capita GDP of Shanghai is, I think, it's reaching about $30,000 per capita. So that's close to the level of Southern USD per capita. So that's close to the level of South Korea. But if you go to some, western provinces, you find they are much less developed. So you would

0: issue for China in terms of making an international statement is how quickly and how successfully they can roll something out like this and implement it successfully across Shanghai, because that would really send a statement. So I think that's the issue for me, when Shanghai and how successful is that going to be, and the sooner the better, and that will really make a statement globally.
1: So you're saying it should be a region-by-region approach, more likely than a single nation.
0: I think that's the central government's approach. I think that's why they're rolling things out and just looking at Hainan, looking at what they can learn from that. So whether it's a step-by-step approach geographically, and you step around the special economic zones, the relatively wealthy areas where it's likely to be more successful, there's a higher concentration of electric vehicles, certainly Guangdong against Springs to Mind, and then you proceed perhaps up the East Coast and work your way up to Shanghai. I think that would make sense. But again, it's very much about keeping an open mind and seeing how lifestyles and economies change. And that could be different across provinces with such a large landmass. Yeah, China, different provinces are very different, as we know.
1: Right. But Andy, you prefer a single national timetable?
2: No, actually. So, yeah, I guess I'm not saying that, it's like the Big Bang, right? So overnight. But, I do think, that Jiangla and Mike make some great points. I mean, Shenzhen makes a lot of sense. I agree that, the local government there is very forward-leaning and I think very energetic. Certainly, if we think about Shanghai, more broadly, the Yangtze River Delta is also known for being very, very innovative in technology. And, perhaps that wouldn't be, it would be complementary, right, to implement a policy like this.
1: At one special place people mentioned a lot is Xiong'an New Area, which is located about some 100 meters southwest of Beijing and was created to relieve Beijing of non-essential capital functions. All right, then. We'll have to wait and see. And with that, we've come to the end of the chat of this session. Many thanks to Professor Andy Ma from Beijing Foreign Studies University, also the author of the title, The Innovation Machine, How China Creates and Adopts Technology Through Governance. Mike Baston from the University of Southampton, England, and Chen Jiahe from Novamarkey Technologies. Tell us what you think of this topic and the show. Please drop us a line at radio@cgtn.com. I'm Tuyen. Thank you for being with us. Join us again for more Chat at the Chat Lounge next week. So then, take care.

0: Teslas in the past 3 months. We're fixing it.
1: You do know AI is in the input.
2: Yes, but that's how I would talk to my kid.
3: When self-driving cars yelled for whistling ambulances, when AI spits out swear words in the place of friendly hellos, we feed tech with more than just binary codes, but the kindling of human civilization, the best and worst of our potentials.
4: Smart Buddy, how do we fix the world?
5: I see you shared your last cookie. 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And I believe when we grow up together, we can do much more.
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0: Now the news. I'm Wen Jie. China is urging the United Kingdom to properly protect the rights of Chinese investors after London nationalized British Steel, previously owned by Chinese Jingye Group.The Foreign Ministry says the move will affect investor confidence in the UK and calls on Britain to respect market principles and its bilateral investment agreement with China by reaching a mutually acceptable solution on compensation. Beijing says it supports Chinese companies in defending their legal rights and will take necessary steps to protect its interests.Foreign Minister Wang Yi says China is willing to deepen coordination with Indonesia and advance the building of a China-Indonesia community with a shared future that has regional and global influence. He made the remarks while meeting Indonesian Coordinating Minister for Economic Affairs Erlangga Hartarto in Shanghai. Wang said China stands ready to work with like-minded countries to advance AI development in an inclusive and universally beneficial direction.Erlangga praised China's leadership in artificial intelligence, adding that Indonesia welcomes and invites more Chinese enterprises to invest in the country and looks forward to expanding key Belt and Road cooperation projects. Iran says it has ceased the fulfillment of its obligations under the Peace Memorandum of Understanding with the United States.Deputy Foreign Minister Kazim Gharibabadi says Washington has violated its commitments under the deal, and Iran is now focused on defending itself. The United States has launched waves of strikes on military sites and infrastructure in Iran's southern provinces in the past week. Iran has responded with missile and drone attacks.

0: American service members were medically evacuated to Jordanian hospitals. U.S. figures show that as of Friday, 14 U.S. service members had died, and more than 400 have been injured in military operations against Iran. Smoke from Canadian wildfires has blanketed parts of the eastern U.S. from the Great Lakes in the north to Washington, D.C. In the southern U.S., flooding in Texas has turned deadly. New fires also erupted in the Pacific Northwest overnight, with 68 large blazes burning in 15 states. Jim Spellman tells us more.
1: Smoke from wildfires in Canada and the U.S. state of Minnesota is traveling east and south, creating dangerous conditions from Chicago in the Midwest to Philadelphia and New York City in the east. Public health experts warn the smoke is especially dangerous for those with pre-existing conditions. Rain on Saturday should dissipate the smoke before Sunday's World Cup final. Experts say residents should stay inside, and if they need to be outside, they should consider wearing protection like an N95 mask. Meantime, in Texas, torrential rain has brought major flooding, forcing rescue efforts by boat and helicopter. At least two people have died in the rushing waters. In some areas of Texas, a year's worth of rain has fallen in less than a week.
0: A massive wildfire in northeastern Spain's Oras has burned thousands of hectares and forced residents to evacuate. Authorities say the blaze remains highly active and could spread further. About 450 firefighters, more than 30 aircraft, and over 300 military emergency personnel have been deployed to contain the fire. Scientists warn persistent heat waves are making firefighting efforts more difficult. Spain's weather agency says temperatures are expected to climb again over the weekend. Air China has launched its inaugural direct flight between the capitals of China and Kyrgyzstan to strengthen the connectivity between the two countries. A flight departing from Beijing Capital International Airport successfully landed at Manas International Airport in Bishkek on Friday. According to Air China, regular flights in both directions of the new air service operate three times a week. And that's the news. I'm Wen Jie.
2: From epic tales of mystery and magic, to accounts of battle and empire, from the verses of ancient poets,
3: 关关雎鸠，在河之洲,
2: to the masterpieces of our times, A Light on Literature brings to life China's literary heritage and a look at the world in a new light.
4: Hi, I'm Huang Rui. On today's A Light on Literature, we continue by presenting the book Tides from the West, a Chinese autobiography written by Chang Mengling. Chang Mengling was a well-respected Chinese educator. He served as the education minister of the Republic of China in the late 1920s, before being appointed president of Peking University in the 1930s. Today, Tang Daming narrates the second part of Chapter 12. Enjoy.
5: The Great Eastern Seaport and Trading Center was now connected by rail with Suzhou to the west and Hangzhou to the south, cities both regarded as paradises on earth. The line ran from Suzhou farther west to Nanjing, connected by a ferry across the Yangtze River, and north through Tianjin to Peking, then capital of the republic. The southern branch stopped at Hangzhou and remained as yet to be connected with Ningbo. My home was not very far from Ningbo, native city of Generalissimo Chiang Kai-shek. It is one of the five treaty ports, but has never come into any considerable importance as a port, for the rapid growth of Shanghai as one of the great ports of the world overshadowed it. Three lines had ships running between Shanghai and Ningbo nightly, both incoming and outgoing. These ships were the models for the steamless paddle-wheel steamboat my father had built so many years earlier and failed to make go. My brother and I took a second-class cabin on one of these boats. There was not much change in the life of the passengers in 20 years. The gangways and decks were

packed with human sardines, and one could hardly set foot on the floor without stepping on somebody. We went on board about 5 in the afternoon to occupy our berths. Hawkers came by in great numbers, selling every kind of goods that a household might need, mostly imported manufactures. Fruit sellers brought bananas, apples, and pears on board.Before dawn, we passed the fortresses of Ningbo Harbor, which fired the cannonball that hit and killed the French admiral in the Sino-French War in 1885. Day dawned. Clamorous voices from the dock rose to my ears. Streams of porters rushed up, fighting for luggage. The slightest negligence would find your possessions removed without permission. My brother and I elbowed down through the packed crowd,closely following our porters, lest they walk off with our belongings. Ningbo was practically the same as it had been 9 years earlier. The air was laden with the smell of salt fish. I felt at home with this smell, for salt fish had been a staple food since childhood. Ningbo is a fishing town, and large quantities of salt are produced not far away.We followed our porters to the station and found a train waiting to depart for Yuyao, our home city. Along the railroad, I saw miles of well-cultivated fields cushioned with rippling rice that flowered in the autumn morning sun, unfolding like a never-ending scroll of landscape painting before the windows of the moving train. The morning air was stimulating and laden with the scent of flowering rice.Oh, this is my homeland. As the train pulled into the Yuyao station, my heart throbbed with excitement. We crossed the river by a long stone bridge built centuries ago. The ebb tide was racing down the river. Through the arches of the bridge, anglers could be seen casting their lines in the flowing water. It was late in the morning when we hurried into the courtyard, steeped in brilliant autumn sun. My father stood on the granite steps leading to the spacious hall. He was somewhat aged, his hair turning gray, otherwise in good health and splendid spirits. His kind eyes and smiling lips glowed with the tender emotions that flowed from the heart of a loving parent.Before him, my brother and I bowed 3 times in respect. The old way of kowtowing on one's knees had, among certain sections of the people, passed into history with the vanished dynasty. Father had given up his queue, but still wore Chinese slippers. He did not say much. Silence conveyed much more than words on such an occasion.On hearing of my return, old Mr. Liu came to call in the afternoon. He had told me stories in my childhood. That day, he recounted many amusing things. He described how the people acted on learning of the successful revolution. All the queues in the city vanished overnight. Young people bought foreign clothes and looked like monkeys in them, and how the short skirts and bobbed hair invaded the city later on.But for him, the cutting of the queue that had grown on his head for more than 70 years was sufficient support of the revolution and the republic. At first, he wondered how the world could go on without an emperor sitting upon the dragon throne in Peking. But after some time, he was sure that the republic with a president had the same power of maintaining peace and order in the country.A school, which my sister and I had established some 15 years earlier, had been turned into a district.

through the doors and over the walls. I stayed at home about a week and then went to the country to pay a visit to the village of the Zhangs. There, the children of my childhood had grown to maturity. The grown-ups of older days had come to old age, their hair turning gray. The old people of days gone by had retired to their graves, except for a few who were still alert, witnessing the turns of fortune in the village. The village did not look as bad as I anticipated. The banditry of early days had subsided, for people had now adjusted themselves to new trades and many had gone to Shanghai, which was able to accommodate larger numbers as commerce and industry expanded. Change, like birth, gives pain. But after the delivery, the mother comes back to her normal state and feels happy with the newly born. Change that China had once hated had come to stay, ever deepening and widening until she was constantly on the onward march, whither and for what purpose her teeming millions knew not. My aunt, whom I called the Great Mother, had been bedridden for months. She was very happy on seeing me, made me sit by her side, and stretched out her feeble hands to touch mine. She told me all about the births, marriages, and deaths which had occurred in the village in the last 16 years. The world was not the same as before, she said. So many changes and so many new things had come in. Women did not weave and spin anymore because foreign cloth was much cheaper and better too. They had not much to do now. Some spent their time in quarrels with their neighbors, and others devoted themselves to Buddha. The younger ones went to school. Girls made hairnets

They took to new trades and made more money. There was now a dearth of farm hands in the village, but there were no more bandits. Tranquility and peace had come to stay. When dogs barked at night, people did not have to be anxious for their safety as they had 10 years before. But something very bad she noticed in the girls and boys who had been in schools. They called the worship of gods a superstition. They said that the burning of paper money before our ancestors was silly. To them, there were no kitchen gods. All the images of gods in the temples were only blocks of wood and lumps of clay. They thought these images ought to be flung into the river so as to banish superstition along with them. They said girls had the same rights as boys. The girls said they had the right to marry by their own choice and to remarry after a divorce or the death of their husbands. The foot binding of old days was a cruel and inhuman practice, they said. Foreign pills were much better than Chinese herbs. They said there was no such thing as ghosts or transmigration of the soul. Nothing would be left after death but a heap of chemical compounds. They said the only immortality was to render services to the people and the country. She shook her head and sighed. Do they teach these things in America? She asked. I smiled. Apparently, she did not like my smile. Perhaps she suspected that the crazy Americans were responsible for teaching Chinese boys and girls these silly notions, for she told me that an American missionary lady had come sometime earlier to tell her not to worship idols. A fat black cat leapt up on her bed and began purring around her pillows. Are there cats in America? She asked feebly. I said yes and saw that she was already asleep. I left her with the purring cat, whose soft paws rested upon her pillows and touched her cheek. I went to visit with another aunt of mine, whom I called Third Mother. She was a strong, elderly lady. Her husband, my third father, owned large farms. There were chickens, ducks, geese, and pigs in abundance. My aunt told me the tragedy of a childhood friend of mine who had speculated in gold in Shanghai and incurred heavy losses. He had lost his job and retired to his home village. The year before, he had committed suicide by taking a big dose of opium. His widow and children were destitute, and one of the children had drowned in the canal while fishing for shrimp under the big soap tree. My aunt snatched a big, fat capon, which struggled and screamed in her hands, and dressed it herself. Later, a delicious chicken dinner was served with fish and shrimp in addition. My uncle told me that people had used chemical fertilizers for cabbages the year before, and these grew to such enormous size that they thought the abnormal growth must contain poison, so they pulled them up and threw them away. But he kept his, bought them cheap from others, and salted them. They were tender and delicious. A wise old man he was. An old woman who had held me in her arms when I was a baby came to the village to see me. She must have been over 90 and was partially deaf, yet had walked from her own village some 4 miles away. She examined me from top to toe and was satisfied to find nothing strange about me. This big boy was once a small, skinny child, she said, and very naughty. He bit his own brother on the knee and left purple marks on it. Then he cried and blamed his brother's knee for having hurt his teeth. Do you remember the two brothers who divided their father's property into equal parts when he died? She asked. They had each got a wing of their father's house and had set a bamboo partition in the middle of the hall, which was thus evenly divided so that each could get an exactly equal portion. One kept the cow in his part, and the other retaliated by making his a piggery. They even sawed the boat in two equal halves. The wicked

brothers, may the gods curse them. Then there came a fire and turned their house into ashes. Heaven must have eyes. They sold the lot, and a big house of foreign style was later built on it. It belonged to a rich merchant who was in business in Shanghai. When the house was completed, she paid a visit to it and got into such a labyrinth of passageways and stairs and doors that she was confused and could not find her way out. She tried the soft chairs and spring beds and was frightened when she sank deep into them. The most curious thing to her was the machine which the owner of the house had brought from Shanghai. When the wheels turned swiftly, it lit up bulbs all over the house. The night was as brilliant as day. The boy who took charge of the machine was the son of her neighbors. He had learned to operate it in Shanghai. She would never have thought that stupid boy could manipulate such an intricate piece of machinery. She stood far away from the swiftly turning wheels, lest she be caught and turned into sausage or tough meatballs. Another curious thing she noticed was that there was no kitchen god in the kitchen, and the family worshipped no ancestors. The kitchen gods she did not mind so much, but how could a family have no ancestors? The master of the house believed a sort of religion which preluded

she was willing to worship that god, for the man in his temple gave her quinine pills which cured her malaria last summer. But she wanted to bend her stiff knees to other gods also to ask for blessings. She said she had scarcely enough to eat and often went hungry. My father gave her a monthly allowance in rice as a charity, but since her orphaned granddaughter had come to live with her, the small girl ate a portion of it. I pulled out a $20 bill and squeezed it into her hands. She scurried away happily, muttering, "From his childhood, I know he is a kind-hearted boy. A kind-hearted boy." Late one afternoon, I made a visit to my mother's tomb. A pair of candles and a bunch of incense sticks were displayed before it. The air was still, and streaks of smoke from the incense went straight up in the air. Instinctively, I bent my knees to the ground and went straight up in the air. Instinctively, I bent my knees to the ground and kowtowed. My childhood memories revived. Everything seemed to have happened only yesterday. I felt as if I were still a child paying respects to my mother. I wished her spirit could welcome me with open arms and caress me. I wished I could curl up on her lap and listen to her soothing lullabies. All my thoughts and feelings reverted to childhood days. My mother had died when I was only 7, so I had not much experience in mother love. Perhaps an imaginary mother was even tenderer and sweeter than a real one. A dead mother could not spank you and would not get cross with you when you were naughty. From the village, I walked some 3 miles through the rice fields to the railway station on the banks of a placid lake, the reservoir that irrigated thousands of acres of land. It is surrounded on 3 sides by mountains famous for berries and bamboo shoots. Here, I took a train to the bank of the Cao'e River. The railway bridge was uncompleted, for the materials ordered from Germany had been held up by the war. Construction of the railroad to Hangzhou had also been suspended. A steamship line supplied the missing link. Most travelers took steamships and left the small boats struggling for existence. I arrived at the Qiantang River late in the afternoon and crossed it in 20 minutes by a steam ferry. The road ferry boats of my high school days had disappeared. By sunset, I found myself in Hangzhou, comfortably settled in a hotel overlooking the West Lake. The sun was sinking behind the Thunder Peaks, casting red, golden, and purple beams up into the sky. On one side, the needle-sharp Baoshu Pagoda stood clear on the mountaintop in the evening light, while directly

0: and upon its ruins a new town had been built, with wide streets and ugly-looking buildings in semi-foreign styles. Zhejiang College, which I had attended years before, was closed and the buildings had been turned into offices for the new governor. The once palatial Yamen of the imperial governor had burned during the revolution, leaving a vast rectangular space in the heart of the city overgrown with wild plants and grass. Revolution had come to Hangzhou without shedding a drop of blood. The commanders of the new army met and sent a few pieces of light artillery into the streets in the dark of night. Without firing a shot, they forced the imperial governor of the province to surrender. The army then set his yamen on fire as a symbol of the revolution, and the city was lit up with its flames. The garrison of the ethnic Manchus entrenched itself in its own walled city, but surrendered after negotiations in which it was promised that no one would be molested. Mr. Gui Hanxiang, an ethnic Manchu leader, accepted the terms on behalf of the garrison. He was, however, seized by his personal enemies and shot on the false charge that he was plotting a revolt. It was a case of sheer murder. The newly elected governor, Tang Shouqian, a famous old litterateur, was indignant over this cowardly act and threatened to resign. But the matter was patched up until he was called to Nanjing to take up the portfolio of Minister of Communications under the presidency of Dr. Sun Yat-sen. Northeast of the modern town which had replaced the ethnic Manchu's city, rows of shacks totaling 500 rooms had been erected to house the families of the former garrison. Some had already melted away into the vast ocean of China's multitudes and left their houses vacant. In the course of a few years, all the remnants of the once conquering race had vanished into the common stream of life of the once conquered. The ethnic Manchus were gone forever. Pictures of their lives still linger in my memory, but the stories about them have sunk into folklore. The quaint old tea houses at which I used to sip my tea quietly, with the lake view filling the windows, had disappeared in the face of the diabolic modernization. Only one or two lingered to recall the memories of the good old days. This was the kind of time-mellowed tea house I still love to frequent. I would go there and read Tang poems over a cup of Hangzhou tea. It took one back to the dear old days. I have said that the city was the center of the silk industry. Some factories have introduced textile machines, but many of the smaller establishments still retained the hand looms. A college of engineering had been established in which practical courses in textiles were given. Graduates who had taken courses in mechanical engineering set up small machine shops in the city with machines run by electricity. The city now had electric light and a telephone system. Hangzhou seemed on the eve of industrialization.
1: And that was part 2 of chapter 12 of the book Tides from the West, a Chinese autobiography written by Chang Mengling, read by Tang Daming, and published by the Foreign Language Teaching and Research Press. Join us again next time on A Light on Literature for chapter 13, titled Warlords. See you next time.

0: 再会。
1: Some say Chinese is one of the most difficult languages in the world. Chinese is one of the most difficult languages in the world, and learning it is almost impossible.
2: So learning Chinese, the most difficult thing.
3: 非常非常非常非常非常难
4: So I'm sort of tone deaf. I can't really hear them.
5: I think the cultural mindset is the biggest complication for
2: the grammar.
6: 知吃思诗都还难
7: It's just complicated. So much.
1: Only because you're not learning it in the right way. Why not try Takeaway Chinese, where you can take some Chinese away and experience progress day by day. Takeaway Chinese, we will promise you a difference.
0: 好，欢迎收听随行汉语 Welcome to Takeaway Chinese I'm Fei Fei And joining me today is our old friend Tony Reid Hello Tony
8: Old friend, I don't know about old friend But yeah How's it going everybody? It's a pleasure to be here And looking forward to taking away some Chinese today
0: Yeah Tony, so do you have like a favorite place in Beijing That you love to hang about for the weekends Or just for a short trip
8: Favorite place? Well, I'm kind of a foodie, so I like to go to the CBD area. So like maybe around the Guomao.
0: Very posh.
8: And go to like a restaurant there and eat. So yeah, that's my favorite place.
0: Yeah, so my favorite place is more like on the traditional end. Like, I really like to go to the old places, like the Palace Museum.
8: No way.
0: It's like one of my favorite places in Beijing.
8: There's too many people going there.
0: Yeah, and they're crowded, but I think it's also like part of the reason why they're very attractive. That's why that many people want to go to...those places because, well, they are huge in space. Even though with the crowds, you can't really feel the crowd sometimes if you know the place really well. Like for the Summer Palace, there are always some hidden places in that big park that you can reserve for yourself and for your crowd. So that's why I love about those places. There are always something new to discover traveling there.
8: If you say so.
0: But for this episode, we definitely have a small dialogue about

0: 自助购票机，买票也很方便。
1: 没问题，我们尽量早点出发，可以多逛一会儿。
2: So Tony, what do you feel about the dialogue? Something you feel confused?
3: I think this is quite useful. It's instructions on like how to get here and there using public transportation. And I think this is very commonplace when we're trying to like get places in the city and someone is giving advice and this type of thing. So yeah, quite useful.
2: Definitely. So sentence by sentence first. 星期六我们一起去故宫吧。
3: That is, let's go to the Forbidden City together on Saturday. So, this first one is a new one for me. The 星期六. It shouldn't be. I think this is like a day of a week, isn't it?
2: Yes, 星
3: 期六. It shouldn't be. I think this is like a day of a week, isn't it?
2: Yes, 星期六, okay. Which is Saturday.
3: Saturday, right. And then it's 我们一起. So 我们 is we. And then 一起, I think this is like together. Right?
2: Yes.
3: And then you have 去, which is go. And then 故宫 is the forbidden city. And then 吧, I think 吧 is kind of like a soft way of telling someone to do something.
2: Yes. I think in this case, it's an informal and polite way and soft way to give out suggestions.If you ask that in a question sentence, it would be, how about we go into the Forbidden City on Saturday? And the next one, 好啊，别忘了提前订票。
3: So this is cool, or okay. Don't forget to book the tickets in advance. So 好啊, I think this is like an agreement sound, like saying good or okay or cool. And then 别忘了, so this is don't forget.
2: 别 is the second tone. 别忘了.
3: Yeah. 别忘了. This is 别 is don't, and then 忘了 and 了 is to forget. And then 提前, this is like advance, right?
2: Yeah, in advance.
3: And then 订票, I think that's the ticket. Anytime I see the word, the sound 票, I think it reminds me of ticket. So.
2: Of any ticket, of course, yeah.Ding is to book, piao is tickets. It can refer to the ticket to the tourism attractions or to the buses or subways or even the movie theaters. So any tickets is piao, ding piao. And then 不过我们该怎么去呢?
3: So this is, but how will we get there? 不过, I think this is another way of saying...But, right?
2: Yes.
3: Because there's another way to say but. It's 但是 is also another way of saying but. 不过我们 this is we. And then 该 it means like should or this is a shorter form of 应该 right?
2: Yes.
3: Which is like should or ought to.
2: Yes.
3: And then 怎么 is how. And then 去 is go. And then 呢 is the question sound.
2: Excellent. And then...We have a longer sentence following. 我们可以先坐地铁九号线，再换乘一号线，在天安门西站下车。
3: So this is, we can take subway line 9 first, then transfer to line 1 and get off at Tiananmen 西 or Tiananmen West station.
2: Yes.
3: So...我们 is we, 可以 is...

0: 购票机。
1: 购票机 ，so 自助 ，I believe that's self-service, right?
0: Yeah, yes.
1: And then 购票 again, 票 means ticket.
0: 嗯，购。
1: But I think 购。
0: 购。
1: Is that machine?
0: Is like buy. 购票机，机、oh. is machine.
1: No, 机 is machine. Okay.、嗯
0: So like the 自助 self-service go buying 票 ticket 机 machine.
1: Okay, so the next word is 买票 and that makes sense as buy ticket because 买 is buy、
0: mm-hmm.
1: and then 票 is ticket.、
0: Mm.
1: And then 也 means like also, right?
0: Yeah.
1: And then 很 is very and then 方便 I think that means、convenient or easy.、Yeah.
0: Yes, exactly. Yeah, we have two buys here.The first one is go. The second one is 买. Well, I think go is more formal way of saying buy. You can see that on like the machine name or any formal name. But in colloquial language, in speaking

0: when to go, and how to get there. And Tony, one of the interesting points here, I think, is about how to say the days of the week.
1: Yeah, 星期六, I think that's Saturday, as we discussed earlier.
0: Yes, the way we name our days of week is very different from English.
1: Yes, very different.
0: Right, so 星期 means week.
1: Yeah, but I think this way is actually a little bit easier now that I look at it, because on one hand, in English, everything is day, day, day, day, day.And it's just the beginning is different. But in Chinese, it just goes by numbers. So if you know the numbers, then it's actually quite easy. You just need to remember Xing Qi Yi, which is the first day of the week, which is Monday. And then Xing Qi Er is Tuesday, right?
0: It's the fourth one. Xing Qi Er is Tuesday.
1: Okay. And then Xing Qi San.
0: Yeah.
1: That's the third one, right?
0: Yes.
1: But the one I think is a little challenging is the seventh day, Sunday.
0: Sunday is 星期日. Yeah, can be confusing. Why not 星期七, right? Why not use the word seven? But instead, for Sunday, we call it 星期日.
1: Oh, the R sound is the most complicated for me. How about 星期天? How about
0: yeah,
1: that?
0: Yeah, 星期天 also makes sense.
1: Yeah, I think I'll go with that one. That one's
0: yeah.
1: a little bit easier.
0: I think for Chinese, our first day of the week is 星期一, which is Monday. But I think for English speakers, some of them would take Sunday as the first day of the week.
1: Yeah, it really depends on who you ask and their, I guess, almost like their belief system. I grew up hearing or knowing that Saturday was actually the seventh day of the week. And yeah, Sunday is the first. So yeah, it depends on who you ask.
0: Yeah, but for Chinese, the first day of the week is Monday, which is 星期一. That's also why we call it 一 1 instead of other numbers.
1: So if I want to say today is...

0: of the English ways of saying speaking or saying or talking.
1: Okay.
0: Yeah, so we have to look at it case by case. Another point I think will be interesting to point out is about the way to use 先 and 在.
1: Okay.
0: Remember in the long sentence from the dialogue, when they first go to this line of the subway, then to that line of the subway, which is kind of confusing because there are different 在s here and there.
1: Right, there was 在, yeah, that's right.
0: Yeah, it's very confusing, but the word 在 that I want to talk about is basically means then, which means they kind of have a sequence for actions of, or events. First something happened, then something else happened, which is 先在 in Chinese.
1: So then when you're...listing something in some type of sequential order, you would say first and then.
0: Yeah.
1: Right? So then, so 先, so if you want to say first, I came to work, then...

0: I think it's a sentence that can be used on the kids all the time. Like, 先洗手再吃饭 A sentence I use on a daily basis to my kid. Wash your hands first and then eat the dinner.
1: Okay, that makes sense. And then earlier we were talking about tickets.
0: Yeah.
1: So, 你先买票再进去
0: Yes, 你先买票再进去 Buy the ticket first and then go inside.
1: Oh, okay. This is actually quite useful. Just have to, of course, practice it a little bit.
0: Yeah, of course. For people who want to travel to big cities, can be very confusing of the different lines in the subway.Sometimes people are giving out directions on how to get there, taking different lines of the subway. Have to remember that 先 and 在 would be very useful to figure out you should take which line first and then to another line so that you are not be getting lost in that whole network of subway lines.
1: So when we use 先, does it need to be first or we can mix it up? Because I notedWhen you told your child to wash their hand, it was 先洗手再吃或吃饭 right?
0: Yes, yes.
1: And then in the next sentence, when we're talking about buying the ticket, it was 你先买 So can we say 先你买票 and then 再进去
0: Well, no, we have to have the pronouns before 先你先我先他先We can't really say 先 then the pronoun, and then the verbs. That would be very confusing. That doesn't really make sense in Chinese.
1: Okay, so then if we remove the pronoun completely and we just say 先买票 and then 再进去
0: Yes.
1: Does that work?
0: Yeah, that works.
1: Okay, so if we remove the pronoun, then the 先 is first.
0: Yes, yes. If you want to have the pronouns,then the pronouns would go to the beginning of the sentence, before 先.
1: So another sentence, if you want to say like, you know, you need to do your homework first before watching TV, right? Or then watch TV, then we can say 先做作业 and then 再看电视.
0: Yes, 先做作业再看电视.
1: Okay, but if we use a pronoun, then it's 你Can we just say 你先做作业 or do we need to say 你要
0: 你要 kind of means to indicate that the action you will do in the future. And I think it both makes sense by saying 你先做作业 and 你要先做作业 kind of means very similar things. And that brings us to the end of today's Takeaway Chinese. I'm Fei Fei with Tony Reid here in the studio.For more episodes of the show, you can visit our website at radio.cgtn.com and go to the column podcast. 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
3: Coral reefs are like a tropical rainforest with a wealth of resources in the ocean. They provide humans with 8 million tons of fish every year. In the next four decades, the coral reefs on Earth will face the worst crisis ever in hundreds of millions of years. I'm Shen Ting, your host and voice of the South China Sea. What will happen to Earth if all marine resources are drying up?
4: 您即将收听到的是《行走自贸港》。